0: Immunologist Kazmikia Corbett has no regrets about developing the COVID vaccine. She just wishes she'd done more to explain the research to people.
1: What I will always regret is that we didn't take our time helping people to understand what was happening in real time.
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3: It's All Things Considered from NPR News. I'm Elsa Chang.
4: And I'm Juana Summers. Coming up, the Los Angeles Lakers have been sold for the second time in 2 years.
3: How fans are feeling about the future of the Lakers.
5: You know, I just hope it works out and, you know, hope the ownership, you know, just bring the Lakers back to like they were.
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6: Live from NPR News in Culver City, California, I'm Dwayne Brown. ICE officers may soon be outfitted with gloves that deliver electric shocks to people deemed aggressive from member station WEKU. Shepard Snyder has more.
7: ICE plans to spend up to $20 million on generated low-output voltage emitters, or gloves for short. That's according to an online notice published by the Department of Homeland Security. The technology is manufactured by Compliant Technologies LLC based in Lexington, Kentucky. According to an online manual, the gloves are applied directly to the skin in order to deliver shocks. They're already used by some jails and police departments. The ACLU and other civil rights groups have spoken out against the technology. ICE has been heavily criticized for its use of force, including multiple fatal shootings amid a federal immigration crackdown. For NPR News, I'm Shepard Snyder in Lexington, Kentucky.
6: A new UN report shows Israeli settler attacks on Palestinians in the West Bank are at a record level, but many Palestinians continue to work at Israeli settlements and factories, NPR's Frank Langford reports.
8: Many Palestinian factory workers say they don't like working for any aspect of the Israeli occupation, but they say they have no other choice. The West Bank economy is so bad, Palestinians take jobs with Israelis because they pay so much more than jobs in their villages. Sucker is 29 and works in the cleaning department of a factory. He asked us not to use his last name out of concern for his job. I'm forced to do this despite feeling humiliated, he tells me. I need to have work for my family. Palestinian workers also told me that their Israeli bosses oppose settler attacks on Palestinians and mostly treat their Palestinian employees well. Frank Langford, NPR News, in the occupied West Bank.
6: More than 500,000 power customers in the Midwest remain in the dark following severe storms that caused tornadoes. This is NPR.
9: For NSPR News, I'm Ken Duvall. Weeks after Chico Police came under scrutiny for sharing license plate reader data in violation of state law, another North State Police Department is addressing concerns about the technology. Oroville Police held a community meeting this week to address privacy concerns. NSPR's Eric Adams has more.
10: City Council meeting records indicate Oroville has at least 50 Flock cameras. They're made by Flock Safety, and community members questioned how Oroville police use them, including whether they can track people's movements. KRCR reports that some wanted to know whether the cameras were mostly placed in minority and low-income areas. The department says camera locations are based on calls for service, vehicle thefts, and major entrances and exits around the city. Police also say they don't use the cameras for GPS tracking, facial recognition, and don't provide access to DMV records. Oroville Police share camera data with 321 other California agencies. The department says it performs weekly audits to prevent improper sharing. In Chico, I'm Eric Adams.
9: And potentially dry thunderstorms in the Sierra could spark wildfires over the next few days. The National Weather Service in Sacramento forecast thunderstorms in the mountains south of Interstate 80 through Friday. Meteorologist Jeffrey Wood says storms will likely develop above 5,000 feet, but it's unclear how much rain will reach the ground.
11: We do have an influx of moisture coming in. We're pretty confident that thunderstorms will develop. However, we're not confident that that moisture is going to fall to the ground.
9: That could increase wildfire risk. Lightning from dry thunderstorms can spark fires, and strong winds can cause them to spread quickly. Wood says if you hear thunder, get indoors right away. Stay away from tall trees, open fields, and open structures like carports. An enclosed vehicle can also offer protection. And Shasta County's controversial elections manager was censured by the Board of Supervisors last night in a 4-1 vote. The action follows two investigations into allegations that Clint Curtis made inappropriate and violent remarks to other employees in the elections office. Curtis will remain registrar of voters until his term ends in January. The censure is a formal public condemnation of the behavior described in the investigations. And coming up later, after 26 years with Butte County Behavioral Health, Director Scott Kennelly has retired. For NSPR News, I'm Ken Duvall.
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12: 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I'm Juana Summers.
13: And I'm Elsa Chang. The storied L.A. Lakers may have new owners. Per the league's approval, Mark Walter will sell his majority stake in the 17-time NBA championship team. This after Walter just bought the team in 2025. Reporter Steve Futterman joins us now for more details. He is standing outside right in front of Crypto.com Arena, yeah, where the Lakers play. Hi, Steve.
14: Good to be with you.
13: We love to say Crypto.com Arena, don't we? Okay, so it seems like this news is catching some people off guard. What do we even know about this potential sale and what led to it?
14: Well, to say this is a surprise is quite an understatement. The news came at around 7 o'clock this morning here in L.A. My phone suddenly exploded with texts, but try to comprehend this. Mark Walter, who also is chairman of the Dodgers, bought a majority stake in the Lakers just last year. The price at that time valued the team at $10 billion. And now, the following year, the team sells, according to the Associated Press, for $12.5 billion. Now, NPR has not confirmed the price, but that's a 25% increase.
13: Ooh-wee.
14: If approved, it's the highest price ever paid for a sports franchise. Now, it's very unusual for a team like this to be sold twice in less than 2 years. I have to say my immediate thought was whether this had anything to do with a federal probe that's looking into possible fraud involving Mark Walter. He has said through a spokesman that he's always acted in good faith. And as far as I can tell right now, there does not seem to be any connection.
13: Okay, interesting. Well, let's look at the potential new owners. Bob Iger, who used to run Disney, and Josh Kushner, who's the brother to President Trump's son-in-law, Jared Kushner. What else do we know here?
14: Well, Josh Kushner's fingerprints have become more evident in the basketball world. He bought a minority stake in the Memphis Grizzlies in 2018, sold it, invested in the Miami Heat in 2024. Now, if this deal goes through, he'll have to sell that stake. But when it comes to Bob Iger, he stepped down as head of the Walt Disney Company earlier this year after many years at the helm.
13: Right.
14: Disney owns ABC, ESPN. Both those networks have had long relationships with the NBA, and he's already in the sports ownership world. He and his wife, Willow Bay, are the co-owners of Angel City. That's the L.A. soccer team for Women's Professional League.
13: Okay. Well, the L.A. Lakers, I mean, everyone knows this. They're one of the most historic teams in the whole league, with dozens of Hall of Famers, A-list Hollywood celebrities courtside, so many diehard fans. Like, what are people saying about this potential purchase?
14: You're right. I mean, the Lakers are one of the crown jewels of the NBA. See if this brings back some memories.
15: The Lakers repeat back-to-back

0: The next fresh air. When it comes to the production of drones, electric vehicles, lithium-ion batteries, and solar cells, China is ahead of the U.S. China may also be benefiting from the war in Iran and President Trump's tariffs. Is America's global dominance over? We talk with Evan Osnos about his latest New Yorker article. Join us.
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0: It's All Things Considered from NPR News. I'm Juana Summers.
1: And I'm Ilsa Chang. Deadly earthquakes recently struck both Colombia and Venezuela.
0: We explore what these two seismic events have in common and what's different.
2: An earthquake like this tends to affect a wider area than a shallow earthquake like the one we saw in Venezuela a few weeks ago.
1: First, this news.
3: Live from NPR News in Culver City, California, I'm Dwayne Brown. The Treasury Department says it refunded another $30 billion worth of tariffs last month after the Supreme Court ruled against how the Trump administration was collecting the duties. NPR's Emily Fang reports.
4: Tariffs are a key part of President Trump's economic toolkit. But by the end of last month, the U.S. had refunded a good chunk of them, $115 billion, out of the approximately $166 billion in tariffs wrongfully collected under an interpretation of trade law the Supreme Court struck down this February. The Trump administration then rolled out a new round of tariffs on about 60 countries last month, which it alleged were exporting some goods made with forced labor. But earlier this month, a coalition of 25 U.S. states sued the administration over those new tariffs, arguing they are an attempt to simply replace the customs duties already struck down. Emily Fang, NPR News, Washington.
3: In Ohio, at least one person is dead following severe storms and flooding in the rural community of Roseville from member station WOSU. George Hillcock reports scores of homes were damaged as strong winds battered Ohio's largest city.
5: Ohio Governor Mike DeWine deployed the National Guard to southeast Ohio, where Roseville was almost completely cut off by floodwaters. In northeast Ohio, several prisoners were injured, including four severely, after being struck by lightning. In Columbus, 80-mile-an-hour winds damaged homes and ripped the roof off of a community center. Willard Rubel's camper was crushed by a tree 20 minutes after he decided to go to work on his day off.
6: I wasn't going to work, and then something told me just going to work. If I wouldn't have went to work, it would probably kill me.
5: The storm knocked out power for over 100,000 American Electric Power customers, but the utility expects most to be restored by the end of the week.
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7: For NSPR News, I'm Ken DeVall. Weeks after Chico Police came under scrutiny for sharing license plate reader data in violation of state law, another North State Police Department is addressing concerns about the technology. Oroville Police held a community meeting this week to address privacy concerns. NSPR's Eric Adams has more.
8: City Council meeting records indicate Oroville has at least 50 Flock cameras. They're made by Flock Safety, and community members questioned how Oroville police use them, including whether they can track people's movements. KRCR reports that some wanted to know whether the cameras were mostly placed in minority and low-income areas. The department says camera locations are based on calls for service, vehicle thefts, and major entrances and exits around the city. Police also say they don't use the cameras for GPS tracking, facial recognition, and don't provide access to DMV records. Oroville Police share camera data with 321 other California agencies. The department says it performs weekly audits to prevent improper sharing. In Chico, I'm Eric Adams.
7: There have been a handful of notable wildfires across the North State this season, but overall, it's been relatively quiet. That could change as thunderstorms move into the Sierra this week. Meteorologist Jeffrey Wood with the National Weather Service in Sacramento says the unsettled weather is expected to continue in the Sierra over the next few days.
9: We have the fire weather watch out for the higher elevations due to the concern of potentially some dry lightning and some dry thunderstorms moving into the area.
7: Dry thunderstorms are especially concerning because lightning can spark fires when little or no rain reaches the ground. Strong winds from thunderstorms can also cause fires to spread quickly. Wood says people south of Interstate 80, especially above 5,000 feet, should stay alert for thunderstorms through Friday. And Scott Kennelly had his last day as Butte County's Behavioral Health Director yesterday. Kennelly retired after 26 years with the department. He's been replaced by Tony Hobson, who most recently served as Colusa County's Behavioral Health Director. A 2018 Plumas News article describes Hobson as a Paradise native and longtime mental health administrator and psychologist. He previously led behavioral health departments in Plumas, Sutter, and Yuba counties. According to a Board of Supervisors agenda item, Hobson's three-year contract began this week. Weather in 10 minutes for NSPR News, I'm Ken DeVall.
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11: This is All Things Considered from NPR News. I'm Elsa Chang.
12: And I'm Juana Summers. We got some encouraging news on the inflation front today. The cost of living is still going up, but not as fast as it had been. Gasoline and grocery prices actually came down a bit in July. NPR's Scott Horsley joins us now. Hey there.
13: Hi, Juana.
12: So, Scott, it sounds like we got a little bit of relief for shoppers at the gas station and the grocery store. Tell us what's happening.
13: Yeah, gasoline prices fell in July for the second consecutive month. Before you get too excited by that, gas prices are still a lot higher than they were before the U.S. launched its war with Iran. AAA says the average price is still north of $4 a gallon. And pump prices may have bottomed out unless we start to see some real movement of tanker traffic in the Strait of Hormuz. Now, grocery prices also came down just a little bit in July, and that was particularly noticeable in the produce aisle, where lettuce prices plunged more than 16%. It was the biggest one-month drop in lettuce prices on record. And, of course, that stems from the deadly outbreak of cyclosporiasis linked to iceberg lettuce from Mexico. Some of that suspect lettuce was recalled, and food economist David Ortega of Michigan State University says retailers are now offering discounts on other leafy greens in hopes of winning back nervous customers before it spoils.
14: What this points to is really a demand shock. When consumers hear that iceberg lettuce has been identified as a potential source, then they start to cut back on other products because of this food safety outbreak.
13: I noticed this past weekend my local supermarket was promoting sale prices on lettuce advertised as fresh from nearby farms. But, you know, keep this in perspective. Lettuce is a tiny slice of most people's shopping basket. Still, that double-digit drop in lettuce prices did keep overall grocery inflation in check last month.
12: And, Scott, what's happening to the overall cost of living?
13: Well, the Labor Department said this morning overall consumer prices in July were up 3.4% from a year ago, which is a smaller annual increase than we saw in either May or June. So price hikes are slowing down. Unfortunately, wage increases are also slowing. So the average worker's paycheck is not keeping up with today's cost of living. Many families are either having to cut back on what they buy or borrow more on their credit cards. Now, there is some good news in today's report. Rent is not going up as fast as it was. The price of car insurance has actually come down a bit. On the other hand, computer prices are climbing. Apple, for example, raised the price of its MacBooks and iPads this summer because the artificial intelligence boom is driving so much demand for memory chips.
12: What does this inflation report mean for the Federal Reserve and its efforts to bring prices under control?
13: It could buy the Fed a little breathing room. You know, if you strip out volatile food and energy prices, core inflation for the 12 months ending in July was just 2.5%. That's down from previous months. And economist Bernard Yaros, who's with the forecasting firm Oxford Economics, thinks this relatively tame report

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1: 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And good evening. At 6:48, I'm Ken Duvall. You're tuned to NSPR. Looking at weather, notably cooler through the rest of the week. Possible thunderstorm activity in the Sierra through Friday is raising fire weather concerns. The low tonight in Chico, 66, and Redding, 68 degrees. Tomorrow in Chico, 88, and Redding, 91. Overnight in Nimshu, 64 and 78 tomorrow. Sundown this evening at 8:07. Sunrise tomorrow at 6:17. And the Oroville Police Department is responding to community concerns about the city's license plate reader cameras. Also, thunderstorm activity in the Sierra through Friday is raising wildfire concerns. Find out what meteorologists have to say at mynspr.org. And have a great evening.
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0: It's All Things Considered from NPR News. I'm Juana Summers.
4: And I'm Elsa Chang. A magnitude 7.4 earthquake struck Colombia early this week, killing hundreds of people. The loss of life is tragic, though so far the death toll is much lower than in neighboring Venezuela. That country was hit by a similarly sized pair of quakes last month. NPR's Katia Riddle looks at what these two seismic events have in common and what accounts for their differences.
5: The Colombia earthquake is what seismologists call an intermediate depth earthquake. William Barnhart works for the U.S. Geological Survey, or USGS, and has been tracking this event.
6: So it's an earthquake that happened about 100 kilometers down inside the earth that's somewhat deep.
5: Barnhart says this part of the world has seen its share of these.
6: These earthquakes are somewhat common in South America. There's been 32 or 33 of these since the early 1900s.
5: These earthquakes can be relatively benign unless they reach denser population centers, like this one did.
6: It still was strong enough to cause a fairly significant amount of damage.
5: The USGS says it is possible the eventual toll could climb towards 1,000. That's compared to more than 6,000 people killed in Venezuela last month. In terms of overall damage, he says in Colombia,
6: it's an order of magnitude smaller than in Venezuela.
5: That's in part because the Venezuela earthquake was closer to the surface of the earth. Harold Tobin is the director of the Pacific Northwest Seismic Network. He says the Colombia quake was deeper and its reach more diffuse.
7: An earthquake like this tends to affect a wider area than a shallow earthquake like the one we saw in Venezuela a few weeks ago.
5: Depth and reach are just a couple of the many factors that determine how deadly an earthquake is, says Tobin.
7: But then how it actually affects people depends on all kinds of things, including, you know, just literally where people live relative to the earthquake, how high the population density is, how good or bad construction practices are in the region.
5: Colombia does have earthquake-resistant building standards, which can reduce the risk of collapse, but many communities remained vulnerable. That's because building construction is only part of the equation, says Tobin. Another thing that matters is the way the seismic waves moved through the earth.
7: And it turns out, unfortunately, they get amplified by places where we have, instead of bedrock at the surface, we have, you know, layers of sediment, right? Loose, softer sediment shakes more. people, especially in mountainous regions, tend to live in the lowlands because that's where you can farm.
5: But in a quake, that sediment can become deadly. Venezuela had even more damage because the earthquake's most severe effects were concentrated in heavily populated areas along the country's northern urban corridor. William Barnhart from USGS says despite their similarities in magnitude and close geography, it would be a mistake to think that these two events are related. These quakes just happen to occur in relatively close proximity.
6: It's coincidence. There's a magnitude 7 earthquake on Earth about once a month.
5: The natural world produces events like this all the time, says Barnhart. It's when they cause devastating loss of life that they command our attention. Katie Riddle, NPR News.

0: 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And from the estate of Joan B. Kroc, whose bequest serves as an enduring investment in the future of public radio and seeks to help NPR be the model for high-quality journalism in the 21st century.
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0: 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I'm Manoush Zomorodi. Coming up.
7: We quickly learned there was a lot of ambiguity in medicine.
8: We didn't take our time helping people to understand.
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0: On the show today, how to talk about what medicine can and can't achieve. 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
9: Live from NPR News in Washington, I'm Dan Ronan. Attorney General Todd Blanche says the plan to launch an anti-weaponization fund to compensate people the Trump administration says were hurt by the Biden administration is now dead. NPR's Kerry Johnson reports the idea prompted bipartisan outrage on Capitol Hill.
10: Todd Blanche says there's no infrastructure for the nearly $1.8 billion fund, no commissioners, and no transfer of money from the Treasury. President Trump touted the fund as a way to help his supporters who face charges, including for storming the U.S. Capitol on January 6th. Blanche addressed the question with reporters at the DOJ.
11: He feels very strongly that he would want to make them whole, as do I, but it will not be through the anti-weaponization fund.
10: January 6th defendants and other Trump allies already have filed separate legal claims with the Justice Department, seeking money for the ways they say the DOJ harmed them. Kerry Johnson, NPR News, Washington.
9: The Justice Department filed criminal charges today against a hate group researcher who used to work at the Southern Poverty Law Center. NPR's Jude Joffe Block reports.
12: Heidi Byrick is an expert in white supremacist hate groups and used to direct Southern Poverty Law Center's intelligence project, which used paid informants to track extremist groups. The Justice Department has accused the organization and Byrick of making improper payments of millions of dollars to informants through fictitious companies. Byrick's attorney, Michael Proctor, said in a statement that Byrick is innocent, the case is politically motivated, and that she was targeted because of, quote, her important work combating hate groups and extremists. Federal officials said Byrick was arrested Wednesday, but her lawyer disputed that and said she voluntarily appeared in court to fight the charges. Jude Joffe Block, NPR News.
9: Inflation cooled a bit last month. Gas and grocery prices fell. NPR's Scott Horsley reports on the latest cost of living figures from the Labor Department.
13: Consumer prices in July were up 3.4% from a year ago. That's a slightly smaller annual increase than the month before. Prices rose just a tenth of a percent between June and July. Rising rents and airfares during the month were partially offset by falling prices for gasoline and groceries. Gasoline prices are still much higher than they were a year ago. Electricity prices are also climbing faster than overall inflation. Stripping out volatile food and energy prices, core inflation was 2.5% over the last 12 months. Easing inflation will be welcome news for the Federal Reserve. The central bank has promised to bring price hikes under control. Scott Horsley, NPR News, Washington.
9: It was a mixed market on Wall Street. The Dow lost 21 points to close at 53,770. The Nasdaq added 143, closing at 26,588. The S&P finished up 20, 7,748. It's NPR News from Washington. Fire managers in the Northwest are bracing for a storm system with possible thunderstorms and high winds. The weather could make wildfires grow quickly. NPR's Kurt Ziegler reports forecasters are implementing fire weather watches.
14: This forecast is a good news, bad news situation. The storm could bring lightning and high winds to fan more fires, but possible rain and those winds could help blow out dense smoke that's been trapped in valleys here for weeks.
15: It is what it is. I don't let my daughter come out in it, but dog still has to get exercise, otherwise she's pain, so here we are.
14: In Idaho, Casey Mooney is taking her dog for a morning hike in the foothills above downtown Boise. A recent wildfire here was a close call for the city, but ended up just blackening the sagebrush and grasses in the popular trail system.
15: It's been hit and miss, better, worse. So we get it out as early as we can and get home and get inside.
14: Into the AC before it hits 100 degrees again. Kirk Ziegler, NPR News, Boise.
9: Some agents at Immigration and Customs Enforcement will be getting new gloves to wear in the field. The gloves can deliver a 380-volt electric shock to people the agents are attempting to detain. The agency says it plans to spend $20 million to outfit the officers, which ICE has dubbed as de-escalation devices. Civil rights advocates and some elected officials are calling the gloves cruel and warning they cannot be misused. White House Press Secretary Karoline Leavitt is leaving the Trump administration at the end of the month. She is the youngest person to ever hold that job. This is NPR News from Washington.
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0: It's the TED Radio Hour from NPR. I'm Manoush Zomorodi. In the summer of 2018, Kizmikia Corbett had just gotten a great job offer. She was living in Washington, D.C., and up for anything.
8: I was having fun. I was living this single life in D.C., which is amazing for that. And I kind of came into that summer saying, I'm just going to take on new experiences.
0: One night, she went on a first date. The guy was attractive. They ordered tacos and beer, then more tacos and beer.
8: He was fun. Why not?
0: As the night went on, they talked about their families, whether or not they wanted kids. And then Kizmikia asked her go-to question. Do you plan on vaccinating your future children?
8: And this is going to sound maybe not the best, but the reason why I always ask that question, especially with guys that I was maybe interested in having a future with, is that it helped me to weed out what I would have then considered to be just not smart.
0: That may seem kind of harsh, but Kizmikia at the time was an up-and-coming immunologist, dedicating her life to developing new vaccines. So his response was important.
8: He said something to the tune of, yes, I plan to vaccinate my kids, except for flu. And essentially, he said, when he gets the flu vaccine, he gets sick, which is a bundle of a lot of things. The idea that a vaccine could make you sick, just because you get the vaccine, you should not get sick at all. There is misinformation in there, right? So I was shocked.
0: Mm-hmm.
8: I'm sitting across a man who I consider to be much smarter than me. He has his PhD in educational psychology, so he studied children and all of these things.
0: Fascinating.
8: It's like, wow, he thinks this. That was kind of like, ding, ding, ding, ding, ding.
0: Uh-huh.
8: Oh my goodness. We have a major problem here.
17: I guess he didn't realize that he was sitting across the table from a woman who had just invented a novel flu vaccine that was then slated for clinical trial.
0: Kizmikia Corbett picks up from the TED stage.
17: At the same time, I was a research fellow at the National Institutes of Health Vaccine Research Center. And so normally that answer would have sent me packing on to my next first date, but I liked this guy. And so I stayed and I answered a few questions after getting another beer. I told him that yes, the flu vaccine does have viruses in it, but those viruses are not alive, and so they technically cannot make you sick. Sure, you may feel a little groggy after getting the shot, but that's just a sign that your immune system is working. And I asked him a simple question. Did he know that there are 200 or more viruses that can cause flu-like symptoms or the common cold? Surprisingly, he was not offended, And he asked me out on a second date. And I got more than a second date out of this guy. I got my first understanding of what I now like to call vaccine inquisitiveness. It wasn't that he was just reluctant to get himself vaccines or to get his future children vaccinated. It was that he had questions, concerns, misinformation buried deep down for which he needed an expert like myself to answer without scorn and without judgment.
0: So you, it's interesting to me because there's this key moment where you slowed down and you took the time to sort of talk it out with him and be patient. And is that what sort of made you realize, like, okay, my job is not only research, but it's communicating around the incredible research I do?
17: I always considered my job to be communication. I remember actually hearing an ad in DC, very clearly a radio station that mostly Black people would listen to. Mm-hmm. And I remember the ad was about joining HIV clinical trials from my center. But the voice was one that most Black people wouldn't resonate with. I believe it was this high pitched, like super like, please join this trial.
0: Go ahead, say it. A really white voice.
17: I remember telling my boss at the time that there's no way that anyone would join the clinical trial after listening to that ad. So I always knew that communication was a part of it. What I didn't necessarily realize before that moment was that listening was the biggest part.
0: Mm-hmm.
17: Everyone has their own story. Everyone has their own reasons for not being vaccinated or getting vaccinated. And most of what I did during that time was just hear someone out that I wouldn't normally write off. That was the most important thing that I did. It wasn't what I said. It was what I did around listening.
0: There is a lot of confusion around science and medicine right now. On the one hand, we hear that AI and gene editing may eventually eradicate all disease. On the other hand, misinformation breeds mistrust in the scientists doing this research, sometimes for understandable reasons. So today on the show, two stories about what medicine can and can't achieve, and ideas about staying connected to our humanity in our high-tech era. Later, you'll hear a father's story about accepting the limitations of science for his son. But first, back to Kizzmekia Corbett. A year and a half after that first date, she was still seeing that guy and working on creating vaccines for when a pandemic might hit. And then it did.
18: Hundreds in China has now reached the United States.
19: Climbing to 105 cases.
20: It is a pandemic at this point. Let's talk about what that means. The criteria of a pandemic.
17: In January of 2020, that virus that was circulating was deemed to be a coronavirus. This was a moment that me and my team had prepared for. We joined forces with Moderna and we promised ourselves that we were going to get in a phase one clinical trial in only 100 days. A purely scientific goal, by the way, but as I look back and I write this speech, I think there was probably a little bit of ego attached to it too. But that's okay because we did it. I mean... After countless hours in the lab, that vaccine, mRNA-1273, or what you now know to be called Spikevax, went into a phase one clinical trial in only 66 days, a world record. Now, at the end of the year, that vaccine was determined to be 94% effective against severe disease. But what was the gut punch for me was that 20% of people said that they were not going to take that vaccine. 20% of people were what the WHO would call vaccine hesitant. Now, vaccine hesitancy is not new. Even prior to the pandemic, vaccine hesitancy was deemed to be one of top 10 global health threats. And the truth of the matter is that vaccinologists like myself had long ignored this population of people who just were not going to take vaccines for one reason or the other. We were too busy publishing our data in world-renowned journals, kind of talking to ourselves.
0: What I appreciated was that in your talk, you showed a little bit of regret that you were so focused, so intent on creating this vaccine to deal with the coronavirus in record time that maybe you forgot some of these things because you were a little bit in the scientific bubble.
8: I am currently in the scientific bubble because that's how I've been trained. I've been trained since I was 19 to think about science strictly for the purpose of science. Mm-hmm. There was at one point, you know, I mean, there were tens of thousands of people dying a day. There was no, I mean, we should have gone faster, frankly. Mm-hmm. What happened was a series of very miraculous scientific feats that mm-hmm. led to really good vaccines in very short period of time. So I will not ever regret that. But what I will always regret is that we didn't take our time helping people to understand what was happening in real time. There was one moment where I said, oh yeah, the vaccines are protecting against transmission. Absolutely true in that moment. Absolutely. This is when the mask started coming off. It was like one of the first nights where on a Friday, I almost remember like shutting my computer down and saying, I don't need to work this weekend. I'm good. we did what we came to do. So scientifically, a very key moment in the pandemic, but a moment. Not explaining that it was a moment was a communication failure.
17: What I should have said is that over time, as the virus mutates, the vaccine may not be as good at curbing transmission. And then we should have taken just a little bit more care and tenderness to talk to people about the possibility of vaccine injury. Even if vaccine injury didn't turn up in our clinical trials, there was always this possibility, and those types of stats didn't matter to someone who was reading headlines about vaccine injury and deciding whether they were going to get themselves or their loved ones vaccinated. One of the major concerns was that we were moving too fast. There was so much research that was done prior to the pandemic. People studied coronavirus's basic biology. The Nobel laureate studied how to make mRNA feasible to deliver medicines into the body. We even did our thing too. All of that research pushed the coronavirus vaccine out quicker, safer, and more effective. All of that withstanding, some people still had questions that needed to be answered. They were unconvinced. And it was our job as scientists to make them convinced. Except that failed communication lingered on, and I'm afraid that maybe some of that failed communication is the reason why today we have a rise in vaccine refusal. Kindergartners are showing up to kindergarten without their full vaccine regimens. Measles is on the rise in many communities, and measles, by the way, is a vaccine-preventable disease. And for me, that's really unfortunate because I know that there are 23 viral families that have the potential to infect humans. So it's not a question of whether there will be another pandemic. It's a matter of when.
0: In a minute, vaccine researcher Kizmikia Corbett on how she now talks to people who distrust vaccines. The phrase she came up with that she thinks can crack open the conversation. Today on the show, honest conversations about what medicine can and can't achieve. I'm Manoush Zomorodi, and you're listening to the TED Radio Hour from NPR. Stay with us.

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1: It's the TED Radio Hour from NPR. I'm Manoush Zomorodi. Today on the show, how we can talk more frankly about what medical innovations can and can't achieve. We were just hearing from vaccine researcher Kizzmekia Corbett, who is now at the Harvard T.H. Chan School of Public Health. During the pandemic, she served as scientific lead on the Moderna COVID vaccine, which was developed in a world record 66 days. It is credited with saving millions of lives. But millions of people also refused to take the vaccine, which was incredibly frustrating for Kizzmekia and her team. In 2021, she went on TV for an interview and tried to offer an olive branch to skeptics.
2: Doctor, thank you so much. I'm saying thank you because
3: I was on ABC Good Morning America.
2: So thank you for
4: that. Thank you for getting vaccinated.
3: In 2021, so this is around the time that it started to be known that COVID vaccines were safe for children.
2: Vaccines and getting the vaccines, that was a big push of yours. Is it getting better, that hesitancy going away a little bit?
3: He said to me, you know, so what do you think about, are people just vaccine hesitant or... And I said, no, people aren't vaccine hesitant. Many people are vaccine inquisitive.
4: Vaccine inquisitive. And you know what? It is getting better. People have questions, but they are seeking the answers in the right place. And we are seeing high turnout.
3: I never said that before. That had been a seed, but I never put language to it.
1: Mm-hmm.
3: And to some, it might feel ridiculous. We no longer say homeless person, but we say unhoused. For people who might have mental illness, different levels of mental capacities or learning abilities, we say neurodivergent. Those types of things change the way that people view themselves, but it also changes the way that we view them. It's so easy to say, I won't take the vaccine. It's a few words. It's a tweet. But there is a reason behind that. Sometimes it's a hard no, and that's fine. But there are very few people who are like that. Most people exist in the gray area. And I'd say 95% of that gray area is question marks.
1: To me, the word inquisitive is very warm and inviting. It's saying you are an interested person. You are a curious person. You are a person who likes to learn, instead of saying you are cautious and making choices out of fear.
3: Oh, yeah. I mean, I use that phrase to humanize the idea that it is okay to have questions and concerns around anything medically that could be happening to you. But in my case, particularly vaccines.
5: Vaccine technology is going to go on and on and on. But I like to believe that vaccine hesitancy does not have to go on with it. If researchers would just open their minds to vaccine inquisitiveness in the same way that we open our mind to scientific inquisitiveness. If community and science were to meet. And that's not really that revolutionary. We already know that when community and science meet, science advances faster. Vaccine refusal turns into vaccine acceptance. Actually, when vaccine inquisitive meets a scientist on a date, it turns into a marriage. And you know, one thing about this is that my husband still has questions every single time we take our children to get their vaccines. And I still have to find the answers, not just as a scientist, but now as a mother. Because I'm concerned about my children's safety, and my children's lives depend on it.
1: So let's say someone is a vaccine skeptic or is vaccine inquisitive, as you would say. What do they need to know about, say, this next pandemic that might be on the rise? Because we're hearing a lot of things. We're hearing hantavirus and Ebola, and then we're also hearing an administration and state houses that are trying to roll back science funding and are anti-vaccine. What should someone be thinking about?
3: What I want to come out of this conversation is that outbreaks are going to happen because that is what viruses do to survive. And all of us should be thinking about how we can keep the lines of communication open. Mm. The idea that we only talk about viruses and vaccines and all of this when the moment and the outbreak is happening, it helps to actually increase the skepticism because, like, where did this come from? Uh-huh. I think about that. If I were to put myself in someone else's shoes, oh my gosh, a new virus, a new type of vaccine. These people say they're going to have it out to me by the end of the year in record speed. No one's ever done this before. Why wouldn't I be skeptical of that? And so I think we have a lot of work to do around keeping the lines of communication open.
1: So let me ask you, what are you working on right now? Tell us about it.
3: I'm making vaccines in the form of nanoparticles. One of the things that we do that's really cool is we create very small linkers. So just protein sequences that can link different viral proteins to those nanoparticles. And so we can put many different viral proteins on the surface of nanoparticles, give them as a vaccine, and then hypothetically protect against many viruses at the same time.
1: Oh.
3: And many people have done that, but the secret sauce in my lab is using those very small linkers to drive the immune response in the direction that we want. So we can target the protein in the right direction to get the best type of immune response that we would want.
1: That's exciting. I am a vaccine believer, but I've realized I am also vaccine inquisitive in that I want to learn more. And so there's a meeting point right there, right? We can all be inquisitive.
3: We can all, even myself.
1: Hmm.
3: The truth of the matter is that curiosity and science exist right here as I look out of the window. Why are the leaves blowing in this direction and not the other? The sun shining here versus somewhere else. You'd be surprised how many little small questions you have throughout the day simply do not have answers or theories behind them yet. So at any point, you become a scientist. And inviting that type of curiosity from the community into science, particularly into vaccine development and understanding, can only make what we do better.
1: That was Kizmikia Corbett. She is a viral immunologist and now a professor at Harvard's T.H. Chan School of Public Health, and also married to the man she had that date with two children. You can see her full talk at TED.com. Today on the show, what medical treatments can achieve, and being honest about what they cannot. As Kizmikia pointed out, there are still so many mysteries about how the world and the human body work. And accepting, even embracing those mysteries, is at the heart of our next story.
6: There are wonders all around us. And the mystery of what it means to live and why all this happens is both terrifying and wonderful. And I think there is wonder and joy to be found, even in the most difficult situations.
1: This is James Robinson. I have known James ever since our boys were in kindergarten together. After we first met, I quickly learned that he and his wife, Tolly, also had toddler twins, and that one of those twins, a boy named Nadav, was very sick.
7: Hi, my name is James. I live in Brooklyn, New York with my wife, Tolly, and I'm a dad.
1: This past year, James Robinson told Nadav's story on the TED stage.
7: And when people hear that, they always ask me the same question. How many kids do you have? Well, the answer is three. Three amazing boys. And then they say, how old are they? And that's where things get a little complicated. Because one of them, Nadav, was born with a heart defect and died 9 years ago at the age of five. When I tell people this, they always have the same reaction. That's the worst thing I could ever imagine. In fact, some of you are probably feeling that right now. But they don't realize what a privilege it was to be his father and how grateful I am for having had that experience. And today I'm going to explain why.
6: When he was born, they told us that his heart had not formed correctly, that it would require 3 surgeries before the age of 4, the first at only 5 days old, that these surgeries would not cure his underlying condition, that there was no fixing his heart, and that the goal was to get him to teenage years where he might be eligible for a heart transplant.
1: And how did you and your family cope during those first years?
6: We coped as best we could. What was important to us was to have as much information as possible. The irony of the situation was that we quickly learned that there was a lot of ambiguity in medicine, that even though the doctors were extraordinary, there were still limits to what they could know, and that what we had to do was find a way to collaborate with them on caring for our son, both medically and as his parents.
7: Let me tell you what it is like to get that news. It is absolutely terrifying because it makes you realize how little you know. I didn't know whether these operations would be a success. I didn't know whether Nadav would live or die. And worst of all, if he did die, I didn't know how I would tell his brothers. Parenting is all about making choices. We wrestle with the unknown as best we can, hoping that things will work out for the best. We hope that the decisions we make are the right ones. And when things go wrong, we worry that there are no right decisions at all. We simply do not know. But there is also wonder to be found in the unknown. When we are first conceived, on the outside of the embryo are tiny hairs called cilia. Their job is to beat the amniotic fluid around the embryo. This lays out the proteins that tell our organs how to form. If the cilia are not working quite right, and this is what happened with Nadav, the flow is erratic. The proteins are in the wrong position, and our organs are malformed. This happens in the span of 3 hours. In time for dinner and a movie, your fate is sealed. It absolutely blew my mind to learn this, and had he not been warned of the heart defect, I never would have appreciated it. Forget that anything ever goes wrong. How incredible is it that anything ever goes right? Of course, as the parent of a medically complicated child, you don't have a lot of time for philosophy. Suddenly, we had to start thinking like doctors. I realized how ambiguous the practice of medicine is. Everything is open to interpretation. We learned that doctors are not magicians or gods. The best doctors were the ones who were honest and humble about what they didn't know. And one thing doctors do nothing about was how to parent our children. As one doctor said to us, never forget that he is our patient, but he is your son.
1: Those first few years of Nadav's life were full of endless medical appointments, giving him medication, getting him to physical therapy. But you guys also had a lot of fun with your 3 boys, like despite how sick he was.
6: Yeah, there was normalcy, and normalcy is chaos, and normalcy is unpredictable. We loved to play in the house. It was fantastic to just be silly a lot. We would wake them up every morning by singing them college football fight songs, for example. We would read books in silly voices, which got on their nerves, which as a father, I think is always, you know, very gratifying. We went for long walks. We went to museums. We went to aquariums. We went to zoos. We just tried to get out and experience life as best we could.
1: Okay, so with the chaos in mind, you and your wife, Tali, decided to take the kids to a place that was really important to you. Can you tell us about that decision?
6: Yes. So Nadav had 3 surgeries before the age of 4, all of which went sort of well. But after the 3rd surgery, I got an invitation to give a talk at a conference in Australia, and they were going to fly me business class. And I said to them just off the cuff, like, could you turn that into economy tickets? And they said yes. And so I suddenly had the opportunity to take our whole family down to Australia for very little money. You know, we're not rich. And this was an opportunity to sort of like show them a country that we loved, because my mother is from there. We used to go every summer to Australia, and I would see my grandparents. And so this was kind of a tempting opportunity, and it was one of those moments, and there are many of them when you have a kid who's medically complicated, where you have to weigh different things. The risk was that he was obviously a medically complicated child who had just had a surgery. And the benefits were that this was a place that we wanted him and his brothers to experience. And so we had long conversations with his doctors. They went back and consulted amongst themselves, and eventually we decided that we were going to go.
1: So you go to Australia, you get there. What were the first few days like?
6: It was great. It was absolutely great. I mean, we love the country for a reason. There's just something about being there that makes us feel whole.
7: It was fantastic for 2 weeks. And then 2 days before we were due to return home, we noticed that Nadav was not looking well.
6: We sent a photo to his cardiologist in New York, and she said, you should get him checked out. So we found ourselves going to the hospital on a day where we should have been going to the Blue Mountains and exploring the Australian wilderness, bush. And the news we got there was not good. It was that Nadav had a clot in his circulation that they eventually determined needed emergency surgery.
7: The operation lasted 10 hours, 7.5 on bypass. He emerged alive just barely. And we were called in for a family meeting. The doctor in charge cut to the chase. Nadav is not doing well, he said. And there are three things that could happen tonight. First, he could improve. And I'm telling you now, that's not going to happen. Second, he could hold steady. And that's what we're hoping for. Third, he could deteriorate. And in that case, there's nothing more we can do. I had done a pretty good job to that point of holding things together, but in that moment, I shattered into a million pieces. But Tali remained calm. She looked the doctor right in the eye and said, so what you're saying is that it's up to him. Yes, he said. I suppose that's right. Well, I can live with that, she said. I trust him. What Tali trusted was something inside of Nadav himself. She put her faith in the mystery of how we grow and heal, the energy that causes the cilia to beat, the map that tells our organs how to form. She's trusted the resilience of life, that somehow Nadav's body would find a way to heal. He made it through that night and many more. But he remained the sickest kid in the ward. More than once we were told that he was going to die.
1: But even as Nadav was clinging to life in the pediatric intensive care unit, James saw how the doctors treated his son as more than just a patient. To them, he was also a child.
7: One day, the doctor in charge of the unit announced that he was going to take Nadav outside. This sounded absolutely ridiculous. He was intubated. He was in critical condition. It took 45 minutes to get him from his room to the elevator down the hall. But it was such a precious gift. Not out of pity or palliative care, but because you recognize that to heal is human. To feel the wind in your hair, touch leaves, smell flowers, to watch your brothers play, to be together as a family, it was an amazingly human thing to do.
1: In a minute, how James and his family got their incredibly sick child back to the U.S. from Australia for an experimental procedure, and how James managed to balance his trust in medicine while advocating for his son. I'm Manoush Zomorodi, and you're listening to the TED Radio Hour from NPR. Stay with us.

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0: It's the TED Radio Hour from NPR. I'm Manoush Zomorodi. Today on the show, honest conversations about the limits of medical treatments. James Robinson is the author of More Than We Expected, a memoir that tells the story of his third son, Nadav, who was born with a serious heart defect. We were just hearing how Nadav's health took a sharp turn while the family was on a trip to Australia. Nadav was intubated, in no shape to travel, and the doctors said they'd done all they could do, so the family was stranded there. That was until James's wife, Tolly, read about a procedure being done in Philadelphia that could possibly be a lifeline.
1: There was a doctor in Philadelphia who was pioneering a new procedure, and it was from one of the greatest hospitals in the U.S., right? Mm-hmm. And so what was interesting about that is I don't think anybody else would have found that as an option if my wife did not read medical journals. Mm. And the reason she read medical journals was because we were looking for absolutely everything that we needed to know to let this kid survive.
0: I mean, that seems kind of crazy. Your wife, to be clear, is not a physician.
1: But the dissemination of information in, I can only speak to pediatric cardiology, is, it's not haphazard, but it takes time to disseminate. This was a procedure that had been done on less than a dozen patients. So this was not something that had been accepted. I don't think it was even accepted in the hospital that they were doing it at. It was something that was experimental, right? Huh. And I think, you know, many medical professionals are obviously cautious about the things that they adopt because the stakes are so high.
0: Suddenly, there was a flicker of hope for Nadav. But traveling thousands of miles to get him back to the U.S. was complicated.
1: So his doctors in Australia and the doctors at Children's Hospital of Philadelphia did a lot of amazing work to actually plan out the logistics of getting a kid this sick home. Hmm. This was the furthest they had ever transported somebody this sick. They arranged to have a specially equipped Gulfstream 3 take off from Philadelphia with an incredible attending physician, two nurses, and a respiratory therapist. They flew from Philadelphia to Oakland, Oakland to Hawaii, Hawaii to Fiji, Fiji to Sydney. It was miraculous. You know, one of the nurses said, "Don't worry, we'll get your boy home." And then he unzipped his jumpsuit, and underneath was he was from North Carolina, and he was wearing a Greg Olsen jersey. Greg Olsen used to be a tight end for the Carolina Panthers, whose son also has a heart condition similar to our son's.
0: Oh,
1: and he had thought
0: wow.
1: to wear that under his jumpsuit, right? And he unzipped to show us. And we're like, who are these amazing, remarkable people? And it is so humbling, Manoush, to know that there are people who have chosen this as their profession, that have dedicated their careers to helping children like our son.
0: Wow, right.
1: But one of the problems with heart kids is that they drain into their lungs, they drain fluid, and he was draining 9 liters a day, which is hard enough to keep a kid alive in the hospital. They were going to do it in the flight,
0: oh,
1: so they have
0: wow.
1: to replace the fluids with something called fresh frozen plasma. The doctors in Australia had come up with a system of defrosting it at various stages throughout the flight so that they could replace his fluids. The issues with like things like taking fentanyl across country lines, right, and cross borders, I mean, that's hugely complicated. You know, the boy's visas had run out by this point, so we actually had to get the Australian border security involved. So the logistics in this were insane, but they got him home, and that was as much him as it was them. I remember when the doctor from the U.S. arrived, she said, "Should we sedate him?" And the doctor in Australia said, "No, I'd avoid that unless you absolutely need to, because he's likely to surprise you." And that reflected the fact that he had gotten to know our son medically, right? That he knew uh-huh. how he reacted to certain things. He knew how tough he was. He knew what he could tolerate and not tolerate. And he was passing that knowledge on to the doctor, something that was not on his chart, but something that he felt in a very human way.
0: Was Nadav able to communicate with you at all at this point? He was on oxygen, right?
1: He learned to talk while intubated, which was insane.
0: Wow.
1: There was a speech therapist who showed up at her bedside. And we were like, why? Because this is a kid who's intubated and sedated. And we said, "Why are you here?" No offense. And she said, "Well, because he can't talk." And she said, "Well, he can still communicate." She taught him how to communicate using his eyes, just pointing to the book he liked just by using his eyes. And then she taught him how to blow bubbles. And that was because she wanted to teach him how to speak. This is a kid who's intubated. And she taught him how to speak, like he could croak through his intubation, which was insane. Talking is important, right? Like being with your family is important.
2: The procedure in Philadelphia was successful.

0: Nadav was no longer in critical condition, but his underlying issues persisted. The biggest problem was that there was still some fluid in his lungs and we couldn't leave until it cleared. We spent 6 months in Philadelphia waiting for that lung to clear. In that time, Nadav learned to walk again, to talk again, to eat again, to smile again. We took him outside as much as possible. We wanted him to feel like a kid again because we knew how important it was to help him heal. That lung did not clear, no matter what the doctors tried. They were completely baffled. Eventually, they decided to try a last-ditch procedure to address his lymphatic system, something that nobody quite understood. And thankfully, it worked. His lungs cleared. We were under no illusions about his condition. He still had a single ventricle. His body had actually grown all sorts of new connections, hoping to rebalance his circulation. And while I was amazed that his body was finding ways to heal itself, we knew it was unsustainable.
1: You actually sent Nadav to school, which you didn't get to talk about in your TED Talk. Can you tell me why you decided he should go to kindergarten, despite how tough it would be?
2: We wanted him to live as long as possible, and we also wanted his life to be full, right? And, you know, four-year-olds, five-year-olds should be in kindergarten, right? Like, that's just a normal thing to do. So we decided when we got back from Philly after 6 months to enroll him in the kindergarten, the public school across the street from our house. Nadav was not in great shape, even though he had sort of learned to walk again and write again. Like he was on oxygen, supplemental oxygen, which meant that he had an oxygen tank that went everywhere, and he had a nasal cannula, these two things in his nose that gave him the oxygen he needed to breathe. And so our first meeting with the staff at the school was a little fraught. You know, like, I think they wanted to help, but this is probably the sickest kid any of them have seen in their lives. Especially, like, the poor school nurse must have been looking forward to a year of skin knees, right? And all of a sudden she's handed the world champion cardiac kid.
1: Yeah.
2: and this conversation was a little tense because there's a lot of logistics you have to work out. Who's going to take him to the bathroom? Who's going to take him upstairs? This sort of thing. But the teacher who would be in charge of him at one point looked over to me when it was especially tense and said, "Don't worry, we're human." And at that moment, I knew we were in good hands. She asked actually to come a little late to school so that she would have the time to explain to his classmates what was going on. And most parents or adults, when they see a kid with a nasal cannula, like, completely freak out. Like, it's all they will ever see. They will never be able to look past it. That's true of anybody in a wheelchair or anything that's unusual. Adults have a really hard time with it. But kids, if you explain to them what the nasal cannula is for, that is, to give him oxygen that he needs to live, and this is what the teacher did, kids will accept it, and that reassures them, and then they'll look past it. Mm. They will not see that anymore. All they will see is the kid. And so he developed incredible friendships there.
1: I mean, I feel like the story doesn't end well, James, and I hate that, like, you have to keep telling it over and over again. Your son died, and I mean, it upsets me. I knew your son. I know your boys now. I know you and your wife well. I mean, as someone who was not with him every moment, it still came as a shock.
2: This is an interesting moment, Manoush, because this is not a difficult story for me to tell. It brings me great joy to tell this story because I'm able to share his life with other people in a way that hopefully makes an impact. And as a father, that's incredibly meaningful. I had known this when he was born, that this was a possibility, right? And in his 5 years, I had to wrestle with that a lot, right? There's this thing called anticipatory grief that I think anybody who has a kid feels, right? And you are grieving almost from the moment he's born in a way, even though you hope that he will live as long as he possibly could. And I think what had happened was, as a father, you feel the obligation to explain the world to your children, to tell them as much as possible. And I realized by this point that this was one thing I could not explain. This was something beyond my understanding. And so when the time came to tell the boys what had happened, I told them the truth, that he had died. And I trusted their strength and resilience to eventually be able to make sense of that, which is a very hard thing for any human to do. You know, it's not an easy thing by any stretch of the imagination to have to face this, but we all have to face it.
1: Since then, you've written a memoir and you spend a lot of time touring hospitals, talking to families of other patients, and especially talking to doctors. What do you tell them?
2: I've met hundreds and hundreds of people, clinicians, therapists, families. I've just met all these amazing people who are wrestling with these same issues. And I hear things that allow me then to take some of those ideas and share them with other medical professionals. And I think the ability to talk about medicine as an essentially human endeavor and all the implications therein is something that I think is not often taught in medical schools and does seem to have a big impact on those folks.
1: Like, what do you think the thing is that you say that surprises physicians the most?
2: I'll tell you the thing that I tell them that I think they need to hear the most, which is doctors have to be open and honest about what they don't know. They have to admit that there are limits to their knowledge, that a lot of these things are unpredictable and not as well researched or understood as they should be. And I think that's important for them to admit that because it changes the dynamic between family and doctor to a point where you can both recognize that ambiguity as you make decisions. And I think doctors have a hard time doing that. And I understand why. You know, they'll be seen as not well trained or incompetent or, you know, but I think there's a way of communicating that to families in a way that's reassuring and not devastating, right? Which is to say, here are the things we could try. Honestly, we don't know how they could turn out. In my experience, I tend to see things happening this way, but we don't really know what could happen. And this is a decision that we have to make together. I think it's a very healthy thing to say to a family rather than pretending you have all the answers.
1: Right. I mean, I talk to a lot of researchers. Did you find yourself ever caught up in this idea like, well, you know, innovation is and progress are so fast right now in medication and medical treatments and technology and gene therapies and all kinds of things. If we can just hang on, maybe there will be a breakthrough for us.
2: There is no doubt that medicine is advancing at a rapid pace. There are things that could have helped our son that exist today that did not exist 10 years ago. You realize that medical progress depends on people doing risky things, but not in like in a haphazard way, but in a way which is like, okay, you know, we've got to do something better than what we're doing now, and I think this might work, right? And so most of the things we take for granted now are derived from procedures like that. Our son was benefited from that. The reason he was able to leave Children's Hospital of Philadelphia was because of a lymphatic procedure, which is rarely done, which is not well understood at all, the lymphatic system or its effect on these kinds of patients. And so they're beginning to learn about this in part because they do procedures on children like ours and learn from that. Are they risky? Yes. Do parents need to understand what it means to take those risks? Yes. But it's not just some sort of magical technical innovation that's going to save this, that's going to help this. Although technology does help and investment in technology is hugely important, it's humans incrementally understanding these mysteries which are hidden to us and sort of working their way past them as best they could. The three surgeries that our son had are temporary. Hopefully kids in the future will never have to endure them. They're not fixes. They are elaborate hacks designed to twist the body's circulation into a stable state in the hopes that they can grow old enough to be eligible for a transplant or to be able to have a good chance at a transplant, I would say. But is there a magic bullet? Sure, maybe 80 years from now, somebody will be diagnosed with a single ventricle in utero and the doctor will say, we'll just take care of it before they're born. I'm sure that's going to happen. But Manoush, I actually believe that as humans, we have to come to terms with the fact that there's things we will never understand. And this experience taught me that there is always a limit to what you can know. And I think the humility to accept that helps you cope with that terrifying reality in a way that allows you to live your life and find grace in the things about humanity that do matter and that are really important.
0: I've already told you how this story ends. Well, here it is. 5 months after we returned home, Nadav died. And when I held him in my arms that night, I felt all sorts of emotion, pain, sadness, grief. But the emotion I felt most of all was pride. Parents live for these moments of pride, graduation, getting married, having kids. I realized that many of these things we would not experience with Nadav. But in his 5 years together, we experienced as many moments of pride as most parents feel in a lifetime. And then it was time to tell his brothers the one thing I had always feared. When I think back to that moment, I think back to conversations I would have with my own father when I was young. We would go outside at late night and we'd look at the stars. He'd explain to me that we were seeing the stars as they were millions of years ago, that even though they appeared in the sky, some of them may no longer exist. I asked him what was between the stars, and he said, nothing. I refused to accept this. We argued about it endlessly. I could not imagine such a thing as nothing. My father's own father had died when he was just 16 years old. I grew up afraid of death, terrified of the concept of nothingness. And when it came time to tell Nadav's brothers that he had died, I felt the same sort of dread. As a father, I always felt it was my job to teach my children about the world. But until Nadav was born, I didn't realize how much our children teach us. Our 5 years together taught me what it means to be human. It revealed unexpected wonders. And it made me realize that there are some things we will never understand. And so when the time came, I told his brothers the truth as best I could. Your brother has died, I said, confirming against my will the empty darkness that surrounds every shining star. Thank you.
1: That was author James Robinson. His book is called More Than We Expected, 5 Years with a Remarkable Child. This interview was done in partnership with the team at TED Talks Daily. You can hear James's full talk and much more on the TED Talks Daily feed. Thank you so much for listening. This episode was produced by Matthew Cloutier, Avery Keatley, and TED Talks Daily's Lucy Little. It was edited by Katie Monteleone, Sanaz Meshkinpour, and me. Our production staff at NPR also includes Rachel Faulkner-White, Fio Guerin, Harsha Nahada, and James Delahousie. Our executive producer is Irene Noguchi. Our audio engineers were Damian Herring, Patrick Murray, and Ted Mebane. Our theme music was written by Ramtin Arablouei. Our partners at TED are Sal Khan, Logan McClure-Davda, Helen Walters, Roxanne Hilash, and Daniela Bellarezzo. I'm Manoush Zomorodi, and you have been listening to the TED Radio Hour from NPR.
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I'm Eric Adams. Looking at weather in the North State, we're looking at some slightly cooler temperatures throughout the valley and foothills, some chances of thunderstorms as well. In Chico, a high of 88 degrees and a low of 61. In Redding, a high of 91 and a low of 64. And in Ravendale, a high of 82 and a low of 45. And just ahead, CalSkate is closing its doors in Chico. We'll have what that means for the NorCal Roller Derby team coming up. Stay with us.

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1: 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You're listening to Morning Edition here on North State Public Radio. Thanks for joining us this morning. We'll return to Morning Edition right after this.
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6: Good morning. I'm Michelle Martin. Wolfgang Amadeus Mozart's hometown in Austria had a tribute for his 270th birthday. Hundreds of tiny plastic statues of the composer with his favorite dog. 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A few weeks later, most have been stolen. But I have a question. Why were there 320 statues for Mozart's 270th birthday? It's Morning Edition.
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6: 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I'm Michelle Martin.
8: And I'm Leila Fadel. The economy is not doing well in the Israeli-occupied West Bank. Since the war in Gaza began in 2023, Israel has prevented Palestinians from working in the country and has withheld tax and customs money from the West Bank. Now, another unexpected problem is hobbling financial life in the Palestinian territory. A glut of cash and nowhere to store it. NPR's Emily Fang explains.
9: It's the lunch rush hour at this gas station in the West Bank. And Hassan Abu Shabaya is in a particular hurry to get his coffee and smoothie to go. I need to make it to the bank before they close in the afternoon, he says, to deposit money. And depositing money is no easy task in the West Bank these days, he says. Because personal accounts like his have a deposit limit of 5,000 shekels a month, he explains, about $1,600. For businesses like Adan Omakiti's butchery shop, this cap on deposits is stifling. His business account lets him deposit up to the equivalent of $6,000 a month, but it's not enough to pay for the thousands of dollars of meat that stocks his shop or the thousands more in his employees' salaries.

0: most Palestinians in the West Bank today. Even if you have money in paper form, like in cash, getting that money into a bank so you can pay debts, import goods, or pay off a mortgage is becoming harder and harder.
1: And that is suffocating the trade cycle between us and Israel.
0: This is Yahya Shunar, the head of the Palestinian Monetary Authority. He explains the West Bank uses Israel's currency, the shekel. And so Israel controls the West Bank's financial connections with the outside world. And the problems begin in 2022.
1: Ever since this new government in Israel took over office in 2022, where they started putting restrictions on shipping extra shipments.
0: Shipments of currency they would accept.
1: So it's a kind of a punishment to us.
0: Israeli officials say they've halted cooperation over concerns of exposure to possible terror financing and money laundering. As a result, Shinner says there is more than $5 billion worth of shekels stuck inside the Palestinian territory, so much idle cash that it is literally decaying in bank vaults that are filled to bursting.
1: Part of it will go rotten.
0: From the humidity.
1: It is literally shekels sitting in the banks. I have here under, in this building, in minus four, more than 8 billion shekels.
0: And this is why Palestinian banks have limited deposits. They have too much cash already. Even greater disaster is looming. Two major Israeli banks, Discount and Hapoalim Banks, say they will cut off ties with Palestinian institutions in the West Bank as soon as this September. Shunar says if they do so, the results will be catastrophic for Palestinians.
1: Gradually, you will face interruption of basic foods and services coming to Palestine. You will have an interruption of basic fuel.
0: Because 100% of the West Bank's fuel and nearly all of its electricity is bought from Israel.
1: You will have black market. You will have a chaos.
0: Cracks are already starting to show as Palestinians open up extra accounts under their children's names and scrounge for extra checks. For Tariq al-Makiti, even a car payment is a struggle. He wrote the seller a check for about $1,000 in shekels, but the bank wouldn't let him deposit money beforehand. And his check bounced. Emily Fang, NPR News, Ramallah, the West Bank.
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3: 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I'm Eric Adams. Looking at weather in the North State today, we're looking at some slightly cooler temperatures throughout the valley and foothills, some chances of thunderstorms as well. In Chico, a high of 88 degrees and a low of 61. In Reading, a high of 91 and a low of 64. And in Prattville, a high of 75 and a low of 48. And the future of Chico's 27 license plate reader cameras could soon be back before the city council. That's when an investigation into police data sharing is expected to wrap up. We'll have that story coming up in about 10 minutes. Stay with us.
5: 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Cultivating Place hosts Ben Fuda and Abra Lee consider these questions in conversation this week.
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7: This is Morning Edition from NPR News. I'm Leila Fadel.
8: And I'm Michelle Martin. The deadline has passed for Republicans to replace Ohio Congressman Max Miller on the ballot. He's running for re-election despite allegations of domestic violence made by his ex-wife, Emily Marino. She says he scalded her with hot water, pushed her against a wall, and held a gun to her head. Miller denied it in a live-streamed video and noted he'd never been charged with a crime.
9: Ask yourself, if I had assaulted her, would she have offered to cook me dinner 6 days later?
8: Now, let me say here, we're not here to litigate the truth or falsity of any of these.

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This is member-supported North State Public Radio. I'm Eric Adams. Looking at weather in the North State today, we're looking at some slightly cooler temperatures throughout the valley and foothills. Some chances of thunderstorms as well. In Chico, a high of 88 degrees and a low of 61. In Redding, a high of 91 and a low of 64. And in Forbestown, a high of 78 and a low of 59. And an investigation into Chico police sharing license plate data is nearing its conclusion. We'll have more on what city councilors could be asked to decide next. That's just ahead. Stay with us.

0: What is the historical context of gardens in this moment, especially given changes and impacts on national or public shared landscapes? What does garden history teach us about this moment? Cultivating Place hosts Ben Fuda and Abra Lee consider these questions in conversation this week.
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2: Good morning, I'm Leila Fadel. Everything is magical at Disney World, including apparently the garbage cans. 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The new ones are bigger and can compact the trash, but their top is a little more rounded, which may mean on your next Disney trip, you have to find an actual table. It's Morning Edition.
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2: It's Morning Edition from NPR News. I'm Leila Fadel.
4: And I'm Michelle Martin. The Los Angeles Lakers are changing hands again. Venture capitalist Joshua Kushner and former Disney CEO Bob Iger confirm they are buying the team. The Associated Press, relying on anonymous sources, reports the price is $12.5 billion. NPR has not independently confirmed that amount, and the sale still needs league approval. But if that is the sale price, it would be the highest sale price for a team in sports history. In a statement, Kushner and Iger say they are, quote, deeply honored for the opportunity to become stewards of the Los Angeles Lakers. For more, we reached Mike Vorkunov. He reports on the NBA and the business of basketball for The Athletic, and he's with us now. Good morning, Mike.
5: Good morning.
4: So the Lakers' current owner, investment manager Mark Walter, set a record last year when he bought a controlling share of the NBA team for $10 billion. Why sell it now?
5: That's a great question and what everyone was wondering about. Obviously, making 25% in less than a year is probably a pretty good deal for an investment manager. But on the other hand, Mark Walter also has some legal issues at the moment. There's been reporting from Bloomberg that the federal government is investigating him and the companies that he owns for potential financial improprieties. And it sure seems to come at the same time as he may need money to deal with that. And so obviously selling the Lakers for $2.5 billion more valuation than you bought them for a year ago can help with that.
4: So when you look at other sports ventures by Josh Kushner and Bob Iger, is there any pattern or a hint of a strategy there?
5: There isn't yet. You know, Josh Kushner, through his private equity firm, Thrive Capital, started kind of an offshoot that's meant to buy into things that can outlast technology, as is his pitch. And in April, they bought a minority stake in a baseball team, the San Francisco Giants. And then late last month, it seemed like they were

0: 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I'm Michelle Martin.
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3: 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I'm Eric Adams. Looking at weather in the North State today, we're looking at some slightly cooler temperatures throughout the valley and foothills, some chances of thunderstorms as well. In Chico, a high of 88 degrees and a low of 61. In Redding, a high of 91 and a low of 64. And in Forbestown, a high of 86 and a low of 63. And thunderstorms are headed for the Sierra, but they may not bring much rain, and that could increase the risk of new wildfires. We'll have more coming up. Stay tuned.
4: Even the most outwardly open of us occasionally do things in secret, things we hope no one knows and no one ever finds out. On the next Snap Judgment, is there ever such a thing as getting away with it? Snap Rally presents The Shadow Side. Snap Judgment, do not miss it.
1: That's tonight at 8.
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5: From Marketplace in Los Angeles, I'm Nova Safo in for Kimberly Adams. The Treasury Department is changing a Biden-era rule intended to help prevent money laundering. The rule required all businesses to disclose foreign ownership. Marketplace's Nancy Marshall-Genzer has more.
7: Under the Biden-era rule, both foreign and domestic businesses were required to list their owners with the Treasury Department. Erica Hanichak is with the FACT Coalition, an alliance of groups concerned about financial fraud.
8: We're talking about human trafficking networks, cartels and fentanyl trafficking, Iranian sanctions evasion.
7: Now, under a new rule, Treasury says only foreign companies or pooled investment vehicles like hedge funds or mutual funds will have to list their owners. Treasury says it's removing a, quote, burdensome reporting requirement, but Hanichak says U.S. businesses only had to list basic things like their owner's name.

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1: 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I'm Eric Adams. Looking at weather in the North State today, we're looking at some slightly cooler temperatures throughout the valley and foothills, some chances of thunderstorms as well. In Chico, a high of 88 degrees and a low of 61. In Reading, a high of 91 and a low of 64. And in Whiskeytown, a high of 86 and a low of 63. And just ahead, Cal State's closure is leaving NorCal Roller Derby without a place to finish its season in Chico. What's next for the team? Just ahead. Stay with us.

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1: Good morning. You're listening to Morning Edition here on North State Public Radio. The time is 8:42. Coming up in about 9 minutes is the California Report. Stick around for that. Fresh Air is coming up at 9. We'll return to Morning Edition right after this.
2: Coming up on Blue Dot, we examine the link between the West Coast's two major tectonic faults, the San Andreas and Cascadia. We're joined by Oregon State marine geologist Chris Goldfinger, who's done pioneering studies on the Pacific Ocean floor, showing the two faults have triggered each other in the past. Seismic science at its best. Join us.
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5: Good morning. I'm Michelle Martin. Wolfgang Amadeus Mozart's hometown in Austria had a tribute for his 270th birthday. Hundreds of tiny plastic statues of the composer with his favorite dog. They went up last month inside his former house and on the grounds. A few weeks later, most have been stolen. But I have a question. Why were there 320 statues for Mozart's 270th birthday? It's Morning Edition.
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5: It's Morning Edition from NPR News. I'm Michelle Martin.
7: And I'm Leila Fadel. The economy is not doing well in the Israeli-occupied West Bank. Since the war in Gaza began in 2023, Israel has prevented Palestinians from working in the country and has withheld tax and customs money from the West Bank. Now, another unexpected problem is hobbling financial life in the Palestinian territory. A glut of cash and nowhere to store it. NPR's Emily Fang explains.
8: It's the lunch rush hour at this gas station in the West Bank. And Hassan Abu Shabaya is in a particular hurry to get his coffee and smoothie to go. I need to make it to the bank before they close in the afternoon, he says, to deposit money. And depositing money is no easy task in the West Bank these days, he says. Because personal accounts like his have a deposit limit of 5,000 shekels a month, he explains, about $1,600. For businesses like Adan Al-Makiti's butchery shop, this cap on deposits is stifling. His business account lets him deposit up to the equivalent of $6,000 a month, but it's not enough to pay for the thousands of dollars of meat that stocks his shop or the thousands more in his employees' salaries. So, he says, he frequently writes checks which accidentally bounce because while he has cash, he does not have enough money in his account. This is the dilemma facing most Palestinians in the West Bank today. Even if you have money in paper form, like in cash, getting that money into a bank so you can pay debts, import goods, or pay off a mortgage, is becoming harder and harder.
0: And that is suffocating the trade cycle between us and Israel.
8: This is Yahya Shunar, the head of the Palestinian Monetary Authority. He explains the West Bank uses Israel's currency, the shekel. And so Israel controls the West Bank's financial connections with the outside world. And the problems begin in 2022.
0: Ever since this new government in Israel took over office in 2022, where they started putting restrictions on shipping extra shipments.
8: Shipments of currency they would accept.
0: So it's a kind of a punishment to us.
8: Israeli officials say they've halted cooperation over concerns of exposure to possible terror financing and money laundering. As a result, Shinner says there is more than $5 billion worth of shekels stuck inside the Palestinian territory, so much idle cash that it is literally decaying in bank vaults that are

0: is why Palestinian banks have limited deposits. They have too much cash already. Even greater disaster is looming. Two major Israeli banks, Discount and Hapoalim banks, say they will cut off ties with Palestinian institutions in the West Bank as soon as this September. Schooner says if they do so, the results will be catastrophic for Palestinians.
1: Gradually, you will face interruption of basic foods and services coming to Palestine. You will have an interruption of basic fuel.
0: Because 100% of the West Bank's fuel and nearly all of its electricity is bought from Israel.
1: You will have black market. You will have a chaos.
0: Cracks are already starting to show as Palestinians open up extra accounts under their children's names and scrounge for extra checks. For Tariq al-Makiti, even a car payment is a struggle. He wrote the seller a check for about $1,000 in shekels, but the bank wouldn't let him deposit money beforehand. And his check bounced. Emily Fang, NPR News, Ramallah, the West Bank.
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4: 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This is member-supported North State Public Radio. I'm Eric Adams. Looking at weather in the North State today, we're looking at some slightly cooler temperatures throughout the valley and foothills. Some chances of thunderstorms as well. In Chico, a high of 88 degrees and a low of 61. In Redding, a high of 91 and a low of 64. And in Big Bend, a high of 84 and a low of 51. And Calskate is closing its doors in Chico. We'll have what that means for the NorCal roller derby team. And an investigation into Chico police sharing license plate data is nearing conclusion. We'll have more on that. You can find those stories and much more online at mynspr.org. I'm Eric Adams. Have a great day.
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6: Good morning. This is the California Report. I'm Alex Hall in San Francisco. Central Coast leaders say the threat of offshore drilling could extend beyond the environment to the region's economy. KAZU's Jillian Smith reports on an event at the Monterey Bay Aquarium.
7: Congressman Jimmy Panetta says the federal government has indicated offshore drilling remains an option.
8: This was made clear by their five-year leasing plan to open up previously protected waters off of Alaska, off of the Gulf, off of the Atlantic, and yes, off of the Pacific, including what we see behind us.
7: Other local leaders spoke about the potential economic consequences.
9: There's just no place for offshore dwelling. It's just an absolutely ridiculous concept to even go down that path.
7: That's Janine Jugrat, managing director of the Portola Hotel and Spa.
9: The billions of dollars will be lost in tourism, especially hitting our small businesses.
7: And Chukrat says commercial fishing would be devastated.
9: Because we'd immediately have to ban fishing. We'd have property devaluation. We'd have massive cleanups and legal liabilities.
7: Officials say they are preparing for the next public comment period on the proposal.
6: KAZU's Jillian Smith in Monterey. Since the pandemic, Californians have been able to get craft liquor delivered to their doorstep. But it could be last call for deliveries from small distilleries unless lawmakers intervene soon. Ryan Sabalo with our California newsroom partner Cal Matters explains.
10: During the pandemic lockdowns, Governor Newsom issued an executive order that allowed craft distillers to ship spirits directly to customers. In the years since, lawmakers passed temporary extensions, allowing the small distilleries to keep shipping their liquor. But the latest extension expires December 31st.

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5: This is Cultivating Place, conversations on natural history and the human impulse to garden. 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There are established garden societies, and then there is the new garden society, where the very name invites us to consider how gardens and access to garden spaces and acts of gardening can actually transform society writ large. A new garden society. I like it. This week, I'm in conversation with two members of the Boston-based New Garden Society who seek to expand green industry opportunities for their incarcerated and formerly incarcerated neighbors. Stay with us.
6: Live from NPR News in Washington, I'm Louise Schiavone. Conditions aboard the USS Abraham Lincoln, which is deployed in the Middle East, are in hot focus. The aircraft carrier has now logged more than 200 straight days at sea amid reports of dwindling food supplies and overall deteriorating living conditions aboard. Top House Armed Services Committee Democrat Seth Moulton tells NPR's All Things Considered he's unable to verify reports that some sailors have tried to jump overboard, but in general, he's charging the Trump administration has now established a pattern of failing to protect troops in the region.
7: This is the second or third report of the administration ignoring the welfare of our troops. The first coming out of Kuwait, when numerous troops were killed because they were not given adequate protection for Iranian drone attacks. And so this is a continued pattern with this administration. And it lays bare the fact yet again that they clearly had no plan going into this war with Iran and have absolutely no clue how to get out of it.
6: Democratic lawmakers are calling for an investigation. Defense Secretary Pete Hegseth says these reports are, quote, completely misrepresented. The U.S. ambassador to Israel is condemning what he calls a horrific act of terror by Israeli settlers against Palestinians, and PR's Daniel Estrin has details.
8: A group of settlers has camped outside Palestinian homes in the village of Kusra for days. One of the homes under siege belongs to a U.S. citizen. Palestinian families have been trapped with restricted access to food and supplies. U.S. Ambassador to Israel Mike Huckabee says the U.S. asked Israeli forces to remove the settlers whom he called Israeli terrorists. Israeli forces dismantled the settler tent Wednesday, but detained only one Israeli, former mayor of the village, Hani Odeh. He said Thursday the settlers were still there besieging the Palestinian families in the presence of the Israeli army. This comes during a spate of settler attacks and land takeovers. Daniel Estrin, NPR News, Tel Aviv.
6: Wholesale inflation cooled last month. NPR's Scott Horsley has more.
9: Prices at the wholesale level are climbing more slowly now, much like prices at the retail level. A new report from the Labor Department shows wholesale prices in July were up 4.7% from a year ago. That's a smaller annual increase than the 5.5% jump for the 12 months ending in June. Wholesale prices were flat between June and July. The news is likely to be welcomed by inflation fighters at the Federal Reserve, although prices are still climbing faster than the central bank would like. Investors are betting the Fed will feel less pressure to raise interest rates when policymakers meet next month. Still, bond markets are signaling that other interest rates on things like mortgages may go higher. Scott Horsley, NPR News, Washington.
6: Wall Street at this hour, the S&P 500 up 44 points. This is NPR. Polls have opened in a local election in eastern England that pits the far-right anti-immigrant lawmaker Nigel Farage against a comedian in a trash bin costume. NPR's Lauren Freyer reports on one of the most unusual races in recent British history.
10: With Nigel Farage under campaign finance investigation, his mainstream rivals are boycotting this race. Dozens of joke candidates have registered to run, though, including Count Binface.
11: Intergalactic space warrior.
10: He claims to be from an alien planet and wears a cape with a garbage bin on his head. He vows to build one affordable house, make arcade games easier to win, and cut your taxes while raising everyone else's. NPR asked him where he is on the political spectrum.
11: Well, I am the galactic center.
12: Could you put that in, like, American political terms?
11: Yes. I'm the galactic center and everything.
10: Binface's real name is John Harvey, an Oxford-educated comedian. Polls show he could get around 20% of the vote, reflecting people's disillusion with politics. Lauren Freyer, NPR News, London.
6: A crime scene has been established at the Dutch port of Rotterdam, where an explosion has left at least one person dead, several injured. The port is Europe's biggest. Authorities say late this morning, local time, local emergency services reported a major power failure at the port, with a transformer catching fire for unknown reasons. The explosion occurred at a refinery and fuel terminal run by Gunvor Energy in an industrial section of the port. Multiple energy companies are based there. I'm Louise Schiavone, NPR News, Washington.
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5: This is Cultivating Place. I'm Jennifer Jewell. Erica Rumbley and Renee Portanova are co-founders and directors of the New Garden Society. Now, you may hear that phrase and think garden club or plant society, but this organization's very name invites us to consider a new angle on the words garden plus society. The New Garden Society is a Boston-based organization run by horticulturalists, landscapers, and farmers who seek to expand green industry opportunities for their incarcerated and formerly incarcerated neighbors in Greater Boston. They believe in the transformational potential of working with plants. They also believe in connecting incarcerated people with green industry professionals in order to transform landscapes within and beyond prison walls. Together, they tend to green spaces where both people and plants can flourish. Erica and Renee, it is a great pleasure to welcome you to Cultivating Place.
14: Thank you, Jennifer.
15: Thank you. We're very pleased to be here.
5: So I'm going to start off with asking you each, personally, but also perhaps professionally, what does the concept Cultivating Place Well
16: mean to you in its most distilled sort of mantra-like version? I'm going to start with you, Erica, and then move to you, Renee.
17: This makes me think about, I know we're all students of Robin Wall Kimmerer, so it makes me think of her phrase, mutual flourishing. The New Garden Society's logo, the organization that Renee and I co-founded, the logo has in the center of it, Juneberry, a plant that is a symbol that the ground has thawed enough that it's time that we can bury our dead. This like natural signal that we can process and move on. And on the outside, it says sic viresco, which means thus we flourish. So, yeah, that's what I would say. Working together in community for collective well-being, flourishing together.
16: Beautiful. Thank you. And thank you for those explanations of two things that were going to come up for me and putting them out there to kind of as wayfinders in this conversation. Renee, let's move to you.
15: I believe to cultivate place well is to show up with humility and gumption, to meet each landscape, each person, each experience with a gardener's attention, bringing steadiness and generosity and a willingness to believe in transformation and growth, personal growth, growth in the land, and also a willingness to tend to it.
16: Beautiful, really beautiful. Let's go now to each of you personally. We've already started to touch on the concept of the New Garden Society, and we're going to get into all of that. But I really love to lay the groundwork for what brought the two of you to a place where you found each other and you co-founded this endeavor. So let's start with you, Renee, and I'd love to have you share, again, in sort of highlight form, the people and places and plants that grew you into a human for whom this would be not just work, but calling. And start perhaps with where you were born and raised and some of the teachers along the way.
15: I love talking about this. I was born in Brooklyn, New York, and raised in Long Island. I'm the daughter of immigrant parents, and I was also raised Catholic. And I think that with that upbringing, I carried a sense of reverence for hard work and for ritual and responsibility and for the idea of tending to the earth as both a moral and community act, a responsibility to oneself and also to our communities. And, you know, my grandmother had this saying that if you're down on the knees, you might as well scrub the floor. And I think if you feel defeated or vulnerable, you know, it's an opportunity to turn it into a productive act.
16: Yeah, yeah. That so reminds me of a quote from a gardener who became a gardener in late adulthood in Cody, Wyoming, and he put in a labyrinth. Anyway, it's a sort of a long story, but he said to me, gardening and praying are so much the same. You're on your knees in sort of supplication to something bigger than yourself. And I always liked that image, and I'm going to take your grandmother's quote. I'm going to use that again.
15: Yep, yeah.
16: So you are raised with these values, these very clear, solid values around work, around community, around the earth. As you grow up, I am assuming you are now in the San Francisco Bay Area based on the Golden Gate Bridge behind you in your picture. Is that true or no?
15: No, that's not true. I live and reside in Boston now.
16: Okay.
15: And have so for the last 19 years. So I moved here from New York City in my early 30s.
16: And what was your educational path that brought you along, and did horticulture and gardening have anything to do with it?
15: You know, I, from a very young age, had a love of being outdoors, a profound love for animals and plants. I can remember, you know, one of the first pets that we got as children that we sort of like actively participated in the care and steward of that pet. was a cat, and we, and under my insistence, we named the cat Flower. So that's kind of really telling of who I became as an adult. You know, and I had my first opportunity to work, in the green industry when I was in high school working for a county, park. And then I went to college thinking that I was going to spend my career working in conservation biology, working with animals. And I did so for a little bit. And then I landed at the Audubon, Society, the National Audubon Society. And I was working in the office and we had a field day. And during that field day, we had the opportunity to go to a site and participate in some pond restoration. And I just thought to myself, oh, I never want to work in an office again. And after that moment, I, you know, started seeking out jobs, in the green industry specifically, and, landed in the New York City Parks Department. And then I continued my education, through the Audubon Expedition Institute, which is accredited through Lesley University. And really that was my introduction to a lot of the pedagogical approaches that we use here at the New Garden Society. It really taught me, you know, I had kind of thought I had sisters and, relatives that were, traditional educators in public schools. And I admired the work they did. And yet I also thought it was, I kind of thought of it as a bit pedestrian, and I know that's kind of a harsh word to use, but then when I went to graduate school, I realized how much education is a catalyst for social justice and change. And a lot of our approach, the work that we do in our programming is based off that experience.
16: Beautiful, beautiful. Maybe I'll come back to you for how you find your way to Boston and you first meet Erica, or should we keep going on that to now, or should I move to Erica and then come back to where you find each other?
15: There's a little bit more to the story before we come together. So I had been straddling the world of environmental educator and professional horticulturist. I feel like I'm a bit of a tourist, in that I've tried a lot of different, areas of the green industry and, both in the private sector and working for nonprofits. And, you know, in doing so, I was working for a nonprofit and I met one of my mentors, Lucia Droby, who founded an organization. And through that organization, we were providing vocational training to men in transitional housing. And also through that organization, they held their annual meeting one spring, and I got to see James Giller speak about the work that he was doing in Rikers Island. And for me, that was really the proverbial straw. It was after that, after seeing him speak and reading his book, Doing Time in the Garden, that I took the first step of reaching out to the DOC and trying to understand what their needs were surrounding gardening programs.
16: Beautiful. I'm going to move over to you now, Erica, and ask you this same question before we start pulling all the pathways back together. The people and places and plants that grew you into a person for whom this would be your chosen path.
17: So I was born and raised in North Carolina, in Charlotte. I've always lived in cities. And I'm a bit of a late bloomer when it comes to plants. Like, I don't have early stories of having my hands in the soil. I grew up in the city and I was a theater kid. I think the through line for me is about like working with people to make something tangible, like making delightful things for public consumption, you know, but in terms of actual skills, it took me a while to find my way there. I moved to the Hudson Valley. I went to Vassar College and I studied environmental studies. And so, you know, I'm 18, 19 by the time I'm realizing, oh, I want to work with plants. This is my path. And from there, I think like a lot of people, I have a kind of dual career. One side of my career is in my trade as a greenhouse grower. I'm an organic greenhouse grower. And that's the path that's led me to my day job as the director of horticulture at the Gardner Museum. And the other, you know, side of my career is as a community organizer, as an adult facilitator, mostly working for community land trusts, working with adults who want to expand their skills and their access to gardens. And that's included, I mean, so many different projects, but the one that has kind of a closer line to where we are now is maybe 15 years ago, I designed and taught a course that was for recently resettled refugees in Boston who wanted to translate their growing skills from the place that they had lived previously to the climate here.
16: Wow.
17: So, I do think of our work in the New Garden Society as a kind of act of translation because so many of our students bring some amount of knowledge of gardening or like gardening in their early life to our work in the classroom together. And part of our role is like bringing out and weaving together all of those different experiences and this public education model that kind of lifts up all of the knowledge that's in the room. The other thing I have to say, tying these two pieces together, is that I was in the room at the James Diller talk that Renee was at when he was talking about the program on Rikers, and we weren't sitting with each other. We didn't know that each other were there, but what beautiful serendipity that we were both at that talk.
16: Yeah. Okay. So I want to have each of you gloss a few things. The first one, I'll start with you, Erica. For people that aren't familiar with the Gardner Museum, can you just give a tiny little summation of what it is and where it is? Because it's such an opposite side of the coin in many ways from this, but I love that they are all in the same room, in fact.
17: Yes. Yes, they're all in the same room. That's a lovely way to say it. So I'm the Stanley P. Kozak Director of Horticulture at the Isabella Stewart Gardner Museum. And for people who haven't visited, we are an art museum in the city of Boston that first opened its doors in 1903. And people like to describe the building as an inside-out Venetian palace. And in the center of the palace, there's this four-story atrium with a glass top. And my job, along with my team of seven, is to grow a living collection that rotates on and off display in that central courtyard so that we create a garden that is perpetually in bloom every day of the year in Boston.
16: I'm Jennifer Jewell. This is Cultivating Place. Erica Rumbly and Renee Portnova are co-founders and directors of the New Garden Society, a group who believe in the transformational potential of working with plants and in connecting incarcerated people with green industry professionals to transform landscapes within and beyond prison walls. We'll be right back. Stay with us.

0: Even the most outwardly open of us occasionally do things in secret, things we hope no one knows and no one ever finds out. On the next Snap Judgment, is there ever such a thing as getting away with it? Snap Proudly presents The Shadow Side. Snap Judgment, do not miss it.
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2: This is Cultivating Place. I'm Jennifer Jewell. We're back now to our conversation with Erica Rumbley and Renee Portanova, co-founders and directors of the New Garden Society, an organization run by horticulturalists, landscapers, and farmers seeking to expand green industry opportunities for their incarcerated and formerly incarcerated neighbors in Greater Boston. As we come back, we continue to talk about how the two came together across their professional careers in order to found the New Garden Society. I think a lot of people will not be familiar with the name of James Giller or his work, Doing Time in the Garden. I think that's the title. Could you give us a little bit of a summary of his work, that title, and the program at Rikers, also reminding people what Rikers is so that we have that context before we bring the two of you together.
3: Okay, I hope I can do this justice. James Giller was one of the founders of a prison horticulture program in New York City at Rikers Island, which is actually a jail, not a state prison, as far as I understand. And he designed and implemented this program under the auspices of the New York City Horticultural Society. And the program still exists, although James Giller is no longer with the program. And he wrote this book that talked about a little bit about it did talk about the logistics and the curriculum, but it also talked about why prison gardens mattered. And I think that thread through the book really carried through to us. It's what we speak about when we speak about the programming that we're doing is not getting bogged down in the logistics of it, but more so the why it matters.
2: Do you remember about the time frame that that prison garden was developed, that prison garden program, that jail garden program was developed at Rikers? Because I want to say it was in like the 80s or 90s. It was a fairly early one.
4: Yes. And now there's programs all over the country.
2: All over. Yeah. Right. And I've had multiple conversations with other sort of access points to this topic, but let's move back to yours. So you have Erica, you have Renee. How do you find each other and decide to co-found the New Garden Society? And then once you give us that little germination story, we can go into its purpose statement and its programming. But let's start with how does it happen?
3: Yeah. So in 2013, I had begun doing programming at two DOC facilities, Department of Correction facilities, which are state prisons here in Massachusetts. And, you know, I had gotten through the fall and the end of the season was coming. And I had posted on this listserv, that, I was looking for resources for the following spring. I asked people in the green industry, farmers and landscapers, you know, as you're cleaning out your barns and your greenhouses, I'm doing this program if anyone wants to donate seeds or tools. And I got many emails back, but the one that stood out the most was from Erica Rumbley. And she said, oh, I'd love to donate my time. And I thought, what a novel idea. Someone else wants to do this with me. And Erica and I had a brief overlap professionally, maybe about a year before that, where I was working as the interim educator for a nonprofit while they were seeking a full-time educator, and Erica came on as that full-time educator. So we had a couple of meetings where we talked about the programs and ins and outs that I had experienced in my interim time there. And then we also had some colleagues and friends that we were connected through as well. You know, and we just really hit it off from the get-go. You know, we're both intelligent, dynamic women in our own ways. And I think we really complement one another. And it felt very conducive from the get-go. So we spent the first year. I mean, also at this time in our lives, you know, we didn't have these maybe as substantial jobs as we have now. Not that they weren't very hard, and we always were hard workers, but we had a little bit more free time in the winter. We had a little bit more downtime, and we taught in 2014 at these two facilities. We taught a winter intensive horticulture program that we put together. And then when April arrived, we continued through teaching weekly at these facilities, the practicum component. And then, you know, as the season progressed, you know, and we realized, as we talked to our friends and our families and our colleagues and our neighbors about the work that we were doing, that people had a real interest and people really wanted to support us. So we began, figuring out the next steps in incorporating as a nonprofit. And we actually had a wonderful lawyer at the time who I had met walking my dog at the dog park, as you meet people, and he filed the paperwork for us, and the rest is history. You know, we started bringing on interns and more people as we sought out more resources just signed up to be part of it.
2: Would you add anything to that germination story, Erica?
4: One little piece at the beginning is that, you know, the reason that Renee started teaching at these two prison hospitals is because the DOC had published a report of all of the unmet program needs, you know, individual incarcerated people filling out a form saying, I would like to learn X. And every single facility in Boston and Greater Boston, incarcerated people were asking for either gardens or horticulture programs. So there was a call from inside that happened that Renee was answering. And the other thing I would say is that, you know, as much as like, as we complement each other and we're hardworking and we found incredible, you know, meaning and working alongside incarcerated people, there's no way that we would still be doing this work if it weren't for the dozens and dozens of people from the local green industry that have stepped forward to teach alongside us through this first 12 years. The swell of support has been incredible.
2: Beautiful. So we are now the New Garden Society. Erica, let's stick with you. And can you please share your official purpose statement and a description of the programs that you manifest in this world and under that purpose statement, so that then we can dive down into specifics as we go on.
4: So we work under the banner Transforming Landscapes, Transforming Lives, and we see the gardens as a tool for breaking some of the cycles of violence in our country around mass incarceration. We know that this country has incarcerated more people than any other country in the history of this planet. And thankfully, you know, those numbers are starting to come down in the last 5 years, but we know that access to education programs is one of the things that makes people not go back to prison or jail, that reduces recidivism rates, and in turn makes all of us more well, all of us more more healthy, all of us more safe. So, you know, it comes back to James Giller and the case that he was making for prison gardens and this really seminal study out of Kansas State University that showed us that the rate for people going back into prison or jail who hadn't participated in a horticulture program was 49%. And the rate for people who had was 26%.
5: Wow.
4: This is a really effective tool, right? The simplicity of the garden, it's incredible, but it's a really effective tool at bringing people back to our communities and keeping them home. So we're teaching in three sites this year. We're teaching at two state prisons and one county jail. At the county jail, we work with women who are people on the women's unit, who are often in pretrial detention. And then in the two state sites, we work with men who are in their last step of a long prison sentence before they come home.
5: Wow. Those are just incredibly profound, but not surprising statistics about the power of the relationship we as humans have with plants and what that does in our lives. And that description of bringing people home to our communities, I was like bringing people home to themselves, because we are all in relationship with plants, whether or not we know it. And, some of us, the plants find sooner than others.
4: Yes.
5: Yeah.
4: Could I read, Jennifer? I have a short statement from a student that kind of speaks to where we are. Could I read his words?
5: Please do.
4: Okay. So this is a student named Josh who we met a few years ago, and he's talking about the transition back home. He said, one of the hardest things about being locked up is that everyday things people take for granted you can no longer experience or do. I remember the first day in the garden being outside. I remember the feeling of gratitude I had knowing that this was the first time I had touched soil or plants in over 4 years. After a while, you don't think about it, because prison becomes your new normal. It becomes dehumanizing and it disconnects you. It makes your transition back into society that much more difficult, but having the garden here made our time easier. Mm.
5: Wow. And so I would love for you to describe, and maybe we'll come back to you now, Renee, describe, you know, what I understand that you're working in these three facilities. I understand that there are probably many more facilities you would like to be in. But currently, what does a program, let's say, in one of the state prisons, what does that look like over the course of a year? You mentioned a winter intensive. You mentioned some practical. Like, give us some, you know, very tangible descriptions of how you roll out this education and this community building in these sites.
3: Yeah. So for us, the year starts in February. And at that time, we put a call out to our previous volunteer educators to see if they will be returning. And then we also try to recruit new volunteer educators. And the stipulation that we have as an organization is that these individuals are professionals in the green industry, either currently or retired, and that they are willing to volunteer at least one day a month. And the programming itself runs from April into November. So we actually have our end of the season celebrations coming up next week and graduations coming up next week. You know, and while we're doing this, we're also reaching out to our colleagues at the DOC and the HOC to confirm that they would like for us to return to try to work out maybe any logistical challenges that we had the previous season for them to advertise to the students, to the residents that live there, that the programming will be continuing, or in some cases that we're starting a new program. You know, some of the facilities have existing gardens that we've already created and we're returning to them. Some of the facilities we're creating brand new gardens. And so we're working with the institutions to figure out the logistics of where those gardens might be going, how we're going to get the resources in there to install the gardens, and so on and so forth. And then teaching may begin in February as well with the winter intensive. So the winter horticulture intensive really teaches the fundamentals of horticulture, organic land care practices. So we're teaching about botany and soil science and weed and disease prevention or management. We're talking about how to do site analysis and garden design, how to calculate all those calculations, horticulture math that you need to have, and understanding your bulk materials and your spacing. So that's really what the fundamentals class looks like. And that takes place in a classroom. It's a 2-hour class, and usually we can take up to 15 to 18 students into that class. And then once the weather turns, we head out into the garden. Either, again, you know, if there's already an existing garden, we can kind of get a head start on seeding and transplanting. And if we're installing a new garden, we begin laying out the garden design and work to create the physical space. We use a method of sheet mulching to install our gardens rather than removing turf. That's another big aspect of the work that we're doing, is that we are transforming these landscapes. You know, many prison campuses are monocultures of turf, and they tend to be on former farmland, and they tend to be surrounded by farmland or conservation land. And then you have this desert where the prison campus is. And so we're helping to restore the land in that manner by installing these biologically diverse gardens.
5: I'm Jennifer Jewell. This is Cultivating Place. Erica Rumbly and Renee Portanova are co-founders and directors of the New Garden Society, a group connecting incarcerated and formerly incarcerated people in the greater Boston area with green industry professions and professionals. As a result, they are ultimately tending to green spaces where both people and plants can flourish. We'll be right back for more after a quick break. Stay with us.

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0: 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Thanks for joining us. 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Since 1967, helping car accident victims navigate the insurance claim process after suffering serious injury. More information at barrandmudford.com. Let's head on back to Cultivating Place. Here now is at 11.
1: This is Cultivating Place. I'm Jennifer Jewell. We're back now to our conversation with Erica Rumbley and Renee Portanova, co-founders and directors of the New Garden Society, connecting incarcerated people with green industry professions. As we come back, we continue to talk about exactly how the New Garden Society manifests its educational and social programs at prison sites and within incarcerated communities.
2: We are giving them the foundational skills to graduate from our program and have access to a job in the green industry. We know that many of our students will not enter into the green industry, but we're also teaching those soft skills that comes with vocational training. So taking directive, working as a team, bringing a project through to fruition. You know, those are just a couple examples. The gardens themselves, we, you know, again, our pedagogical approach is to really have it be a very egalitarian work site. And so we take a lot of input from our students. However, safety and security is also a very big component. So we do have limiting factors based on the restrictions of the facilities that we're at. And so in doing so, we mostly end up with food gardens that have perennials and annuals mixed in. So like I got this question the other day, and it's like, how do you decide what to plant? And it's like, it's dictated by the student's interest, the safety and security that the facility is, you know, the guidelines that they're instilling on us for safety and security, what donations we're getting from right. our green industry allies that are providing all these resources for us. Because the bulk of the material that is being planted, you know, do come in kind donations. And I will say, every garden, every institution, every class has their own personality. So some of them are more culturally relevant to the population that we're serving. Mm-hmm. Some of them, you know, some students really love the beauty and the pollinators. We have a facility this season that just got beehives installed on the garden. So that was a big component to some of the plants that went into the garden. We were also had the opportunity to install an orchard at one of our sites.
1: Nice.
2: Which is really fantastic because usually we don't get to work with a lot of big plant material, you know, and as a horticulturist who works in a multifaceted landscape, at Mount Auburn Cemetery, like I love the shrubs and I love the trees and I want to bring that into our students' gardens as well, but there's a lot of restrictions surrounding some of those things.
1: Yeah. Oh, that's wonderful that you got an orchard on one of the sites. So, you have this season, growing season long, which sounds like standard home gardener, right? And you are training, I'm guessing, you know, lessons as you go through the season. Like this is the time for planting and for bulking up the soil and then for making sure irrigation is ready. And now we're going to plant and we're going to figure out our succession of planting.
2: Correct.
1: Can you describe, you know, maybe using one class as an example, what the standard progression is to get you to graduation? You mentioned a graduation. So clearly there is a progression. You want to see people successfully like accomplish and absorb and be able to demonstrate back. Do you want to take that one, Erica?
3: Sure. Yeah. So we split the growing season into four units over the arc of the year. And we're looking for students to gain key skills in each unit. So in one unit, that might be demonstrating three different propagation skills and knowing how to take a soil test and read the soil test results, for example. And then also having a clear understanding of key concepts in horticulture that you don't just understand them, but you can explain them to others. So we think about, I mean, we're seeing in our own gardens, in prisons and outside, that the climate, like the chaos of the climate, is becoming more and more of a factor in the decisions we make every day. And so our goal is to graduate students who are literate in these skills for ecological gardening in really shifting times. You know, these are the kind of gardeners we need to be producing and introducing into our industry. So that's what we teach too.
1: When you say that decision-making is really front of mind right now, can you give a tangible example so people understand exactly what you mean in that, Erica?
3: Yeah, I think the limitations that Renee was talking about in the prison garden, the limitations around access to materials, the limitations around the students' time when they can access their garden sites, like all of that makes our decisions in the garden kind of crystal clear. Mm-hmm. That if we, for example, are going through a drought year, and we just came through two drought years in Massachusetts, and we saw browsing pressure on our garden skyrocket as like a secondary effect of the drought, and students had to really hone in on, like, how are we going to keep turkeys and deer and rabbits out of our gardens so that we're still able to harvest? Like, that's a really direct.
1: Yeah.
3: Something that's come out of climate change is these like long, long dry spells and then really heavy rains. And so, you know, students in one garden where I teach were think they decided to build a fence to keep rabbits out of the garden so they could continue to grow crops that could be eaten raw. They really wanted to focus on salad crops that could be eaten inside the prison to supplement their own diets. Mm-hmm. So we built a rabbit fence. And then they wanted to think about increasing mulching so that they could go longer between watering so that they could devote their time to things besides irrigation in the garden, right? That's direct decision-making, using their observation to grow the garden that they want to grow together.
1: Yeah, beautiful. Besides the beautiful quote you read, between the two of you, are there kind of personal growth anecdotes either one of you would like to share, either for yourself in this experience or for someone you have witnessed, have that moment of like, this is now a calling for me too, this relationship to plants and place and other people at it.
3: Do you want to go first, Renee?
2: Well, I have two stories that we could talk about. Mary, and we could also talk about this other student that we had named Richard. Maybe I'll start with Richard's story, because I think his story is also like a really good example of cultivating place. So Richard had been incarcerated for a few decades, and he was a resident at one of the first facilities that we were teaching at. And we had even, you know, now we have a little bit of an organizational budget and we can afford to purchase some stuff. But at that time we were really scrappy. And so it was getting to this time of year and we were putting the garden to bed for the winter. And, you know, I went around the neighborhood in my little Toyota Tacoma and picked up all these, leaf bags, you know, those big brown paper leaf bags that people collect their leaves in. And we brought them to the prison. I think I had gone over them with the lawnmower a few times to shred them up, and we brought them to the prison and we used it to mulch the beds.
3: Sorry to interrupt, but I should say the reason we had to bring leaves into that prison is because

0: Yeah, it was completely devoid of trees. There was no trees on the campus at all. And so, Richard was one of these students. He always came to class, but he was always like just a little reluctant to participate. He just loved to be there and observe. And he loved to write stories for the newspaper about the work that we did. And so after class, I asked Richard, I said, "Oh, how did you enjoy class today?" And he said, "This is the best day I've had in decades." And I was just taken back. And I said, "Well, tell me a little bit more about that." And he said, "I haven't smelled the shredded leaves in decades." And that moment where we were using that leaf mulch to cover our beds for the winter, being able to create that experience for him through our program that brought back these memories and this real sense of being back to him was just, it's sacred. It was just really one of the most beautiful experiences I've had teaching so far.
1: Yeah. I mean, and you just say that and there's so much scientific research about the actual physical benefits of that exchange of volatile, organic compounds and us as human beings. But it's also that weighted with memory and experience and place and we take it for granted. It's like part of our ordinary plant blindness, I think, even for those of us who are plant people, like if it would take a long time for me to identify that I missed it if it was taken away, but I would still miss it. Another anecdote that you would like to share, Erica?
2: Well, I have another statement from a student. I love to incorporate students' own words where we
1: Yes,
2: can.
1: yes.
2: It's like one of the heartbreaking aspects of the work that we do is that we end up being the spokespeople for these gardens because our incarcerated students can't be. So this is a student named Moise. We met him about 6 years ago. And he was a person who was in the class because he had taken every class available. This was the last thing that he had not taken. He was a curious person. He wanted to be busy. He wanted to learn. He was working on a graphic novel. He was kind of the artist poet of the class that year. And from the beginning, he said, "I'm not here because I want to do this work. I'm here just because I want to learn." But he was a person who changed his mind. Here are words from Waze. He said, "I look forward to working in the green industry now. I don't want to because I can, but because there is opportunity and I can use my social skills. I enjoy the therapeutic nature of this work. I'm enthusiastic. I know now that I don't have to have a job that I hate." So I don't know. It makes me think about our programs from the beginning have been team taught, and that means that a student in our program gets to meet not just Renee or myself, but gets to meet this rotating cohort of four or six or eight different people from the local green industry who are arborists and vegetable farmers and, take care of public gardens or private landscapes. And the hope is that it means that, about 50% of our students go into the class thinking that they want to do this for work when they get out. And our hope is that, like, through being exposed to all of these passionate people who really love what they do and don't mind going to work every day, or maybe find some real sense of purpose and peace in it, that people, like Moise can, come to realize that there can be meaning in work.
1: Renee, what would you add to that?
0: Well, I have a student quote too that I pulled aside. We collect quotations from our students as part of the end of the year sort of evaluation that we do with our students. And this student said, I believe this is from a student named Ron. He said, "Nature has a way of always being interesting. Giving it my undivided attention takes my mind off my surroundings." Do you want to finish that? I don't know how to finish that statement. Sorry, I'm getting a little stuck.
2: It's okay. I mean, I think

0: that like we hear again and again that the garden can feel like a kind of suspended reality. So it's like within the reality of the prison, which is a very regimented, opaque, harsh daily reality that is mostly indoors, mostly fluorescent, like pretty high sensory input environment, that the time in the garden itself can feel like kind of a balloon of another world inside that world where the hierarchies of the facility soften and where sense of time is different and that it can feel so luxurious to just focus on one thing, to not have to feel as vigilant because you're not in the building. I remember Bron talking about that too, about the kind of relief of being able to let your guard down in the garden.
1: Yeah. Yeah. He would often say you know, one of the sort of self-reflections we ask our students to comment about is like how they feel before being in the garden, while they're in the garden, after being in the garden. And Ron would often say that he feels sad when he's in the garden. And we were like a little perplexed about this, but then he went on to explain that it was such a safe space that he was able to allow himself to feel sadness, where he was not able to do that in the confines of a correctional facility in any other gathering space.
2: Beautiful. Well, I am moved completely by your cultivation of place in your place and sharing it forward with the world. And it's just a reminder that there's no one way to garden. And when we do it well, however that might be, we grow everything better. And thank you both for your presence today and sharing your story and for your work in the world.
0: Thank you, Jennifer. Thank you for all of your work and being curious in public. It's very generous of you.
1: Thank you, Jennifer, again for this opportunity. It was really wonderful to speak with you.
2: Erica Rumbly and Renee Portnova are the co-founders and directors of the New Garden Society, an organization who seeks to expand green industry opportunities for their incarcerated and formerly incarcerated neighbors in Greater Boston. For my full conversation with Erica and Renee, as well as lots of photos and links for more about their work and the inspirations for it, head over to this week's show notes at the cultivatingplace.org website and follow the links under the podcast tab. 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The Cultivating Place team includes hosts Jennifer Jewell, Ben Fuda, and Abra Lee, with editorial assist from Jesse Munson. Our technical producer is Matt Fidler, with tech assist from Angel Haracha and communications by Sheila Stern and Carly Bruckner. We're based on the traditional and present homelands of the Machupta Indian tribe of the Chico Rancheria. Original theme music is by Ma Muse. Until next week, enjoy the cultivation of your place. I'm Jennifer Jewell.

0: The U.S.-Israeli war against Iran is approaching 6 months, and behind the headlines about the Strait of Hormuz and the economy are the people trying to survive both the bombings on their country and the increasingly hardline regime in power. We hear from Iranians in the border town of Van in Turkey, where our colleague Hadil El-Shalchi is reporting on the next Morning Edition from NPR News.
1: 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I'm Elisa Tausi. 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The time is 11:39. And our news team brings you trustworthy, fact-based local reporting about the North State. 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
2: Most people, when they see a tornado, they quickly go the other way. On the next Snap Judgment, we're not most people. Strap in tight, batten down the hatches, because we're headed directly into the monster's maw. A Snap Judgment blockbuster, The Black Wind. Snap Judgment,

the composers, the performers, the works, the great history behind them. 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
1: 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It's half a minute before one. Good afternoon, Northern California. It is Thursday, August 13th, 2026. Welcome to Afternoon Classics. This is your host, Mike Fishkin, speaking to you live from the NSPR studios in beautiful downtown Chico. Famous symphonies by Sibelius and Dvorak, violin miniatures by Paganini and Rossini, brass bits by Scarlatti and Jelly Roll Morton, and Rococo variations by Tchaikovsky make up this, our Thursday of mid-August show. In the first hour, we'll hear Paganini's Sonata No. 12 with Sarah Chang and Charles Abramovich, Sibelius' Symphony No. 2 with Paavo Berglund and the Helsinki Philharmonic, and Scarlatti's Sonata in C with the Empire Brass. In the second hour, we'll hear a paraphrase on Largo al Factotum from Rossini's The Barber of Seville with Gil Shaham and Akira Iguchi, Dvorak's New World Symphony, the Symphony No. 9, that is, with the late Christoph von Dohnányi and the Cleveland Orchestra, and Jelly Roll Morton's Dead Man Blues with the New Mexico Brass Quintet. And the last half hour, we'll hear Tchaikovsky's Variations on a Rococo Theme for cello and orchestra with Misha Maisky and the Orpheus Chamber Orchestra. Great music and great artistry for this Thursday of mid-August begins with a bit of Paganini played by Sarah Chang after the composer's date book and a news brief from NPR.

And live from the NSPR studios in beautiful downtown Chico, this is Afternoon Classics, where great music and great artistry live. I'm your host, Mike Fishkin, and it is 8 minutes past 1 o'clock on this Thursday afternoon of mid-August. Beginning today's show is a bit of Niccolo Paganini, the Sonata No. 3 in E minor for violin and piano, Opus 12, published in 1820, although probably composed over a decade earlier. Originally for violin and guitar, it is nowadays often heard, as on this recording, with the guitar part transcribed for piano. Here's Sarah Chang and Charles Abramovich performing it in this recording made 30 years ago, last June.

0: Paganini's Violin Sonata No. 3 in E minor, Opus 12, Sarah Chang, accompanied at the piano by Charles Abramovich, recorded in June 1996 when Sarah was just 15. And just a moment, in a recording made a decade earlier, Pavel Berglund conducts Sibelius' famous Symphony No. 2. This is Afternoon Classics on NSPR.
1: Even the most outwardly open of us occasionally do things in secret, things we hope no one knows and no one ever finds out. On the next Snap Judgment, is there ever such a thing as getting away with it? Snap Rally presents The Shadow Side. Snap Judgment, do not miss it.
0: That's tonight at 8, Snap Judgment here on NSPR. 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Hazy Little Thing by Sierra Nevada Brewing Company, with a reminder to enjoy responsibly. Baron Axel Karpelon, who gave Jean Sibelius' well-known tome poem Finlandia its name, wrote to the composer shortly after its successful premiere, "You have been sitting at home for quite a while, Mr. Sibelius. It is high time for you to travel. You will spend the late autumn and the winter in Italy, a country where one learns cantabile, balance, and harmony, plasticity and symmetry of lines, a country where everything is beautiful, even the ugly. You remember what Italy meant for Tchaikovsky's development, and for Richard Strauss." Although Baron Karpelon was penniless, he raised sufficient funds for Sibelius to stay in a mountain villa near Rapallo, Italy. It was in the winter of 1901 where here Sibelius jotted down the first notes to his second symphony. More than a year after the first motifs were penned, the second symphony was premiered by the Helsinki Philharmonic Society on March 8, 1902, with the composer conducting. After three sold-out performances, Sibelius made some revisions. The revised version was given its first performance by Armas Järnefelt on November 10, 1903, in Stockholm. Oscar Merikanto exclaimed that the premiere exceeded even the highest expectations. The symphony has been called, quote, one of the few symphonic creations of our time that point in the same direction as Beethoven's symphonies. Sibelius himself said of it, "My second symphony is a confession of the soul." And so, with that, we hear Sibelius' Symphony No. 2 in D major, Opus 43, in this recording made four decades ago this December by Pavel Berglund, leading the Helsinki Philharmonic on Afternoon Classics.

Blue Dot with Dave Schlom tomorrow morning at 10 and again Sunday afternoon at 3 right here on NSPR. To end this first hour, we hear one of the keyboard sonatas of Domenico Scarlatti, arranged for brass quintet. This is the Empire Brass performing Scarlatti's Sonata in C Major, Kirkpatrick 49.

0: From a recording made in December 1986, that was Paavo Berglund and the Helsinki Philharmonic in Sibelius' Symphony No. 2 in D. And you heard it here on NSPR's Afternoon Classics. We'll be back in just a moment.
1: Coming up on Blue Dot, we examine the link between the West Coast's two major tectonic faults, the San Andreas and Cascadia. We're joined by Oregon State Marine geologist Chris Goldfinger, who's done pioneering studies on the Pacific Ocean floor showing the two faults have triggered each other in the past. Seismic science at its best. Join us.

Off their 1990 release, Royal Brass, the Empire Brass, in Scarlatti's Sonata in C, Kirkpatrick 49. And coming up after NPR News in the next hour, we'll hear a paraphrase on Largo al Factotum from Rossini's The Barber of Seville for violin and piano with Gil Shaham and Ikir Yaguchi, Dvorak's New World Symphony, the Symphony No. 9, of course, with the late Christoph von Dohnányi and the Cleveland Orchestra, and Jelly Roll Morton's Dead Man Blues with the New Mexico Brass Quintet. It's coming upon straight up 2 o'clock. 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

0: That was the paraphrase on Largo al Factotum from Rossini's The Barber of Seville, arranged by Mario Casanova Tedesco and edited by Yasha Heifetz, Gil Shaham, accompanied by Akira Gucci. And just a moment, the late Christoph von Dach, 98, conducts Dvorak's New World Symphony in a mid-80s recording. This is Afternoon Classics on NSPR.
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2: I think it's really important as a scientist not to put a belief system first. 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
0: That's Science Friday, tomorrow from 11 a.m. to 1 p.m. right here on NSPR. Antonin Dvorak's Symphony No. 9 in E minor, Opus 95, better known as his Symphony from the New World, or New World Symphony for short, was composed in 1893 while the Czech composer was director of the National Conservatory of Music of America in New York from 1892 to 1895. It is by far his most popular symphony and one of the most popular of all symphonies. In older literature and recordings, this symphony was, as for its first publication, numbered as Symphony No. 5. The symphony was completed in the building that now houses the Bailey Clocks Museum in Spillville, Iowa. Its second movement, Going Home theme, played on English horn, has become the most associated theme of the symphony, having been adapted into the spiritual-like song of that name by Dvorak's pupil William Arms Fisher, who wrote the lyrics in 1922. As you'll hear, the symphony also seems to quote the spiritual Swing Low, Sweet Chariot at various points. Dvorak was interested in Native American music and the African-American spirituals he heard in North America. He stated, and I quote, "I am convinced that the future music of this country must be founded on what are called Negro melodies. These can be the foundation of a serious and original school of composition to be developed in the United States. These beautiful and varied themes are the product of the soil. They are the folk songs of America, and your composers must turn to them," unquote. It had its premiere that same year in December 1893 at New York's Carnegie Hall, and the rest, they say, is history. Here now is the late Christoph von Dohnanyi conducting the Cleveland Orchestra in Dvorak's New World on Afternoon Classics.

0: Recorded in October 1984, Dvorak's New World Symphony, the Symphony No. 9 in E minor, the late Christoph von Dohnányi and the Cleveland Orchestra performing that, and you heard it here on NSPR's Afternoon Classics, where it's now 5 minutes of three. We'll be back in a few moments.
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0: For all the news that's fit to make fun of, tune in to Wait, Wait, Don't Tell Me, Saturday morning at 10, right here on NSPR. For what remains of the second hour, we hear the New Mexico Brass Quintet perform this arrangement of Dead Man Blues by Jelly Roll Morton.

You just heard Jelly Roll Morton's Dead Man Blues, played by the New Mexico Brass Quintet. And coming up after Bird Note and NPR News, we'll go down to Marketplace at 3:30 with Tchaikovsky's Variations on Rococo Theme for Cello and Orchestra, as played by Misha Maisky with the Orpheus Chamber Orchestra. It's coming upon 3 o'clock. 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

0: Live from NPR News in Washington, I'm Ryland Barton. The U.S. ambassador to Israel is condemning what he calls a horrific act of terror by Israeli settlers against Palestinians. NPR's Daniel Estrin reports the U.S. is urging Israel to remove those besieging Palestinian homes in a village in the occupied West Bank.
1: A group of settlers has camped outside Palestinian homes in the village of Kusra for days. One of the homes under siege belongs to a U.S. citizen. Palestinian families have been trapped with restricted access to food and supplies. U.S. Ambassador to Israel Mike Huckabee says the U.S. asked Israeli forces to remove the settlers, whom he called Israeli terrorists. Israeli forces dismantled the settler tent Wednesday, but detained only one Israeli, former mayor of the village, Hani Odeh. He said Thursday the settlers were still there besieging the Palestinian families in the presence of the Israeli army. This comes during a spate of settler attacks and land takeovers. Daniel Estrin, NPR News, Tel Aviv.
0: Todd Blanche has addressed the Justice Department workforce for the first time as Attorney General today. NPR's Carrie Johnson reports Blanche started at the bottom floor of the DOJ as an intern 30 years ago.
2: In remarks at the Justice Department, Todd Blanche reminisced about his own early years at the agency. He praised lawyers and support staff and the law enforcement agents who never know if they'll make it home safe each night.
3: You make cases for us. You make sacrifices. For us, you put your lives on the line every day.
2: Blanche says he'll lead DOJ with integrity and uphold the rule of law. Justice Connection, a group that supports current and former workers there, says hundreds of people have been fired because of their perceived politics, and thousands more have left because of how the Trump administration is weaponizing the agency. Carrie Johnson, NPR News, Washington.
0: Annual flooding is underway in Juneau, Alaska. Each year, glacial melt caused by climate change fills up a lake until it bursts out into the suburban valley below. This year, riverfront property owners are preparing for the worst and hoping for the best. Alex Solomon of member station KTOO has the story.
4: Meander Way has seen disastrous flooding in past years. Last year, water leaked through a temporary flood wall and inundated some crawl spaces and garages. But Sam Hatch's home was spared. That's because in 2024, he raised it up on steel pilings drilled 30 feet into the ground. Hatch says he feels confident in his reinforced home, but he still thinks of the worst case scenario.
5: The ultimate nightmare fuel is the barriers letting loose and just like ripping a house to shreds. You can't make that thought go away. But they are bigger, they are heavier, they are thicker and more tied together, which in my mind decreases the chances of that happening.
4: He says he'll stay home through the flood's crest. For NPR News, I'm Alex Solomon in Juneau, Alaska.
0: This is NPR News from Washington. Tennessee and Oklahoma put inmates to death within 30 minutes of each other today as U.S. states scheduled three lethal injection executions in one day. If an execution scheduled in Alabama takes place today, it will be the first time since 2010 that three executions occur on the same day in the U.S. Polls have opened in a local election in eastern England that pits anti-immigration lawmaker Nigel Farage against a comedian in a trash bin costume. NPR's Lauren Frayer reports on the unusual race.
6: With Nigel Farage under campaign finance investigation, his mainstream rivals are boycotting this race. Dozens of joke candidates have registered to run, though, including Count Binface.
7: Intergalactic space warrior.
6: He claims to be from an alien planet and wears a cape with a garbage bin on his head. He vows to build one affordable house, make arcade games easier to win, and cut your taxes while raising everyone else's. NPR asked him where he is on the political spectrum.
7: Well, I am the galactic center.
6: Could you put that in, like, American political terms?
7: Yes. I'm the galactic center. And everything
6: Binface's real name is John Harvey, an Oxford-educated comedian. Polls show he could get around 20% of the vote, reflecting people's disillusion with politics. Lauren Frayer, NPR News, London.
0: Swimmers are suffering more stingray stings as a marine heat wave off Southern California draws them closer to shore. Two state beaches in Huntington Beach report more than 3,100 incidents so far this year. That's twice the number for all of 2025. Lifeguards urge people to shuffle their feet to avoid getting stung. This is NPR.
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9: 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I didn't. 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
12: This is Bird Note. Singing from atop a cactus, a handsome bird greets the new day. It's a black-throated sparrow, an iconic desert denizen of the southwestern U.S. and northern Mexico. A patch of pure black accents their throats, and white stripes boldly mark their dark faces. Black-throated sparrows thrive in open, arid habitats, with evenly spaced shrubs, trees, and cacti. These bushy plants provide the perfect perch for the male's serenade and shelter for the female to build her cup-shaped nest. The sparrows can also be found on the ground, foraging for seeds and insects. Historically, these native ecosystems were naturally maintained with frequent low-intensity fires. But decades of drought and fire suppression have set the stage for hotter, more destructive blazes. We can protect this vibrant desert habitat by preventing overgrazing on rangelands, combating the spread of invasive plants, and restoring a sustainable fire regime to the landscape. Each of these measures would help sustain the black-throated sparrow's gentle song. For Bird Note, I'm Michael Stein.
11: And this is Afternoon Classics on NSPR, where great music and great artistry live. I'm your host, Mike Fishkin, and it is now 8.5 minutes past 3 o'clock. Closing today's show is Peter Ilyich Tchaikovsky's Variations on a Rococo Theme for Cello and Orchestra, Opus 33, the closest that Tchaikovsky ever came to writing a full cello concerto. The style was inspired by Mozart, Tchaikovsky's role model, and makes it clear that Tchaikovsky admired the classical style very much. However, the theme is not Rococo in origin, but an original theme in the Rococo style. In this recording, Misha Maisky is the cellist with the Orpheus Chamber Orchestra, Tchaikovsky's Rococo Variations.

You just heard Tchaikovsky's Variations on a Rococo Theme for Cello and Orchestra, Opus 33. Misha Maisky joined by the Orpheus Chamber Orchestra in that recording. And this is Mike Fishkin, hoping you've enjoyed this edition of NSPR's Afternoon Classics. Be with us again tomorrow from 1 to 3:30 for a mid-month mix of works by Chopin, Mozart, Ayala, Auber, Schubert, Barber, and Handel. 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Or email me at mike.fishkin@mynspr.org. That's mike.fishkin@mynspr.org. 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
1: This is North State Public Radio. I'm Matt Fidler, and I'm here with NSPR's Anil Haracha.
2: And we're here to talk about what's going on in the Chico area this weekend, August 13th through August 16th. So listen up.
1: Nice to see you, Anil. The heat wave has finally broken, which means it's time to venture out of our air-conditioned rooms and into some of these local events, starting with music. Tonight, it's legendary Hawaiian ukulele innovators Kanakoa. Kanakoa consistently sells out shows in Hawaii, playing what they call ukulele-powered Hawaiian jam rock. They play a wide variety of styles and have been dubbed the Hawaiian Grateful Dead by an actual member of the Dead. That's tonight at Chico Women's Club.
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2: More music coming your way. Next Tuesday, Portland-based Dewey Mahood, also known as Plankton Watt, a known artist in today's modern psychedelic underground, will be playing alongside visuals of experimental films from pioneering underground filmmaker Maya Deren. Also joining the bill is Chico artist and filmmaker Vic Whistle with his very own experimental psych music and visuals. Again, that's Tuesday at the Pageant.
1: This Saturday, the weather should be perfect for hanging out in Bidwell Park and eating ice cream. And that's exactly what the Nature Center Ice Cream Social is all about. Eating Schubert's ice cream, exploring the wonder that is Bidwell Park, and touring the Janice Webb Living Animal Museum. There will be crafts and games for all ages. And the Manka Bus will be there with art activities for kids. Again, that's this Saturday at the Chico Creek Nature Center in Lower Bidwell Park.
2: Man, are you looking to relive any of your nightmares?
1: Okay, that's an odd question, but let me say it's good to face your fears, right?
2: Well, you can do just that. The Circus of Horror is making a pit stop in Oroville. Watch your fears come to life with sinister clowns, breathtaking acrobatics, and visual horror galore. It's happening at the Oroville State Theater.
1: Okay, that sounds terrifying.
2: In light of the announcement that Calskate will transfer ownership and undergo renovations, the final day of operations for now is August 16. That puts the home of our NorCal roller derby team in limbo. This weekend is your chance to support the team in the place they've called home for years. As of now, this will be their last game at the legacy Calskate location. We recently spoke with members of the team, head of public relations Foxtrot, and the president of NorCal roller derby, Poison Ivy, about this decision.
4: We're kind of in this space of uncertainty. And then a lot of us are heartbroken because it's a special place for us. We don't just go there to practice derby. A lot of us actually go on session skates or adult skate night. And so it's heartbreaking and scary.
2: The team is actively seeking a new practice space and game venue. Ultimately, Ivy says the team hopes to speak with new ownership about sticking to their roots.
5: We really would like to return back to our home at Cal Skate. And so we're really hoping that once we know who the new owners are, we can arrange some kind of contract or other agreement so that we can get back to doing what we do best, which is hitting each other on wheels.
2: The team's last bout will be this Saturday at Calskate.
1: I really hope it works out. Roller derby is genuinely my favorite local sporting event.
2: Absolutely.
1: Lastly, I wanted to let parents out there know about the parent and children's clothing swap. Raising kids can be expensive, constantly buying new clothes because they, you know, keep growing. Or you can come to this event, bring gently worn clothing that your kids have outgrown, and swap for clothing brought by other parents. There should be plenty for everyone. For those who want to donate, they'd love children's clothes from newborn to 5 years old, maternity clothes, and adult women's and men's clothing. Plus, there'll be free coffee for everyone. That's happening Saturday morning at Caper Acres in Lower Bidwell Park. More info can be found at mynspr.org.
2: And that's this week's Listen Up. 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
1: 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Well, I-